0: lawmakers and DHS to end the ankle monitor program. For NPR News, I'm Catherine Mobley in Springfield, Ohio.
1: You're listening to NPR News. Several conservation groups have sued to undo President Trump's order to dramatically reduce the size of two national monuments in southern Utah. From member station KNAU, Chris Clements has more.
2: The groups argue the cuts to Bears Ears and Grand Staircase Escalante National Monuments violate a federal law giving presidents the power to create new monuments. Scott Braden with the Southern Utah Wilderness Alliance says that law doesn't give presidents the power to roll back monuments created by their predecessors.
3: We believe the 1906 Antiquities Act gives the president of the United States the authority to create national monuments, not to reduce or destroy them.
2: A White House spokesperson said in a statement that previous Democratic administrations, quote, abused the Antiquities Act, and that Trump's cuts are restoring common sense land use in those areas. For NPR News, I'm Chris Clements in Flagstaff.
1: Tiger Woods pleaded no contest today to a reckless driving charge in Florida and agreed to a 5-year suspension of his driving license. He was arrested in March following a rollover crash and was initially charged with driving under the influence. Deputies found two pain pills in his pocket after the crash and said he showed no signs of impairment. A breathalyzer test came out negative, but he refused a urine test. He arrived at the courthouse with his girlfriend, Vanessa Trump, President Trump's former daughter-in-law. Scientists found an enormous 10-sided wave pattern in the icy ammonia clouds over Saturn's south pole. A Spanish-led research team says it's spinning and meandering and appears to be even bigger than the more unstable hexagonal clouds. This is NPR.
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6: I'm Jennifer Rooks. This is Maine Calling. Retirement used to be viewed as an end period, but that has changed. Today it can be a financial move, a winding down, a refresh, a transition. We'll discuss retirement trends and mindsets, as well as how to prepare for whatever kind of retirement you envision. This show is part of our series, Life Passages. Joining me today, Noelle Bonham, who is State Director of AARP Maine, and Dr. Derek Tharp, Associate Professor of Finance with the University of Maine Center on Aging. He specializes in retirement and family economic well-being. Join the conversation. Do you have a retirement goal? Are you retired already? If so, do you have advice for those of us who are not retired? Share your comments and questions. Send a brief email to talk@mainpublic.org, post a comment on Facebook or Instagram, or give us a call at 1-800-399-3566. Welcome to both of you. Noelle, I'll start with you. Views on retirement are changing, and I'm guessing that one of the biggest factors is that people are simply living longer. With every generation, the life expectancy jumps, and today it's almost 80 years old. Does that translate to people wanting to stay in the workforce longer?
7: Yes, it does. I mean, you said it. The bottom line is we are living longer and generally working much longer than our, you know, the generations before us. And that has to do with, you know, a whole range of factors, you know, especially the working longer piece. It's economics. You know, people are feeling more insecure than they did before as they approach retirement. They feel like they haven't saved as much as they would like to, or as much as they need to as they get to retire. So they're having to work longer. And also, it could be for many people, it could just be wanting to stay engaged and wanting to, you know, do something meaningful. You know, they may have thought that once I retire, I'm going to just put my, you know, feet up and kind of read my favorite novel and kind of, you know, disappear. And then they realize, well, actually, I want to do more. I want to continue doing something meaningful. So that could be a reason as well. And then there's this whole concept of unretirement, where people retire and, you know, do that for a couple of years, and they feel like they want to go back to work.
6: The unretirement. Yeah, I was going to turn to you, Derek, and say what Noel describes. And sure, some people do want to step away and put their feet up. But for most people, it's not really an on-off switch anymore, right?
8: Yeah, thank you for having me. And I do agree that we're seeing this where people, even people state their intentions to retire at a certain age. Oftentimes, other life things can happen. It can be health. It could be other factors that might change those initial plans. But then definitely on that, you know, even once somebody makes that leap, once they have retired, I was running some numbers recently looking at the Health and Retirement Study, which is it's a nice nationally representative survey. And there, about 1 in 10 people who fully retired in their 60s was actually back to work within 4 years. So it's not even a you do it, it's on, off, binary type of thing. It is something where people kind of experiment. And I think we're also seeing a lot of experimenting on the transition into retirement. And what does that look like? Is it a more gradual kind of pared back type of work? Is it a shift to maybe working in a nonprofit or a field that feels more meaningful to somebody than maybe their primary or initial career was? And so all sorts of ways that we're seeing that really change and evolve.
6: Derek, I'm wondering, and Noel actually alluded to this, costs today are, it's no secret that inflation is real and it's taking a hit. How many people are out there who had either planned to retire by now or plan to retire soon who are looking at the cost of groceries, the cost of gas, the cost of travel and thinking, well, you know, we're going to add a couple years to that plan?
8: Yeah, I think it's a real concern for many people, and particularly those who might be on more of a fixed income pension type situation. There's definitely concern about, okay, do we have enough additional savings to make that work? How do we make sure it's going to be there? Social Security is a great source of income for many Americans, and fortunately, that does have the inflation protection built into it, so you do get an inflation adjustment there. But definitely a real concern for many. And, it's an interesting topic for me because it is very important. You want to make sure you are prepared, you know, going into retirement. I also do think there are many ways where perhaps a lot of the tools and the methodologies for helping people calculate, okay, am I ready for retirement, actually are a little bit too pessimistic. They paint too negative of a picture and actually push some people to working longer than they have to, maybe going into retirement, not spending as much as they have to. And particularly then when you think about how that relates to things like health span and the fact that, you know, we kind of have this, there's our lifespan, but there's our health span, and how long are we healthy and able to actually enjoy what we're doing or different types of activities. There can certainly be reasons why I think some people might be putting off that retirement phase a little too long and could actually enjoy more of that sooner.
6: This is really interesting, Derek. It's the first time I've heard somebody say this, that some of the conventional wisdom out there might be a little too pessimistic. People might be being told they need to save more than they really need to. They need to put off retiring. Can you dig into that a little bit? What are we finding?
8: Yeah. And I could go way, way deep in the weeds there, but I'll try to keep it, you know, high level, that what we're really seeing is that a lot of that research is based off of assumptions that are kind of worst case scenarios. So imagine that somebody lives as long as might be kind of a realistic lifespan. And let's say that they go through the worst markets we've seen in history. And it's just stacking all these different things that are really sort of negative. When I think in reality, what we see is people do have to adjust. There might be time periods where, go back to the late 70s, early 80s, high inflation, you know, that had impacts that were real on people. But people made adjustments. They, you know, made adjustments in spending here and there. Maybe they shifted around what their housing situation looked like. There was ways that people could make adjustments. And that's the other thing a lot of the research doesn't look at. It really paints a picture of just kind of, we assume people are going to charge forward doing exactly what they did kind of when we assume they entered retirement. And once we account for the fact that people can make adjustments, they can cut back here or there, they can shift their priorities. And actually, in reality, what we've seen historically, when you look at the data, is that actually a lot of retirements of periods have turned out much better than planned. And so if those adjustments were being made, really, they should have been looking to like, okay, I can I can spend more. I can travel. I can, you know, give to organizations that I care about. There's different things they could be doing there. So that's the other side of that same coin.
6: Noelle, I'm wondering if this has something to do with the generations that have either recently retired or about ready to retire, that it is built into our culture to think about the worst case scenario and plan for it.
7: I think there's a lot of truth to that in terms of, you know, how we're conditioned to think about retirement and also how financial

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1: Fact that we're actually the folks who are 65 and older are the fastest growing demographic in the nation. And within those who are 65 and older, the 85 plus subgroup is growing fastest. So people are actually living longer. So they what they could have thought about, I mean, initially, if they were thinking about, you know, saving for the next 20 years, maybe now they have to think longer about how much they need to save for, you know, for much longer than they intended after they retired. And some of the things that Derek said may not always make sense for someone who's living on a fixed income. They may not be able to adjust, right, to that changing financial situation because they're living on the bare minimum. And for a lot of older adults that live on fixed incomes, it could be a challenge to be able to adapt when something happens and they're not able to, you know, change very quickly. So there's a financial strain, and then they're having to work longer. And there's plenty of research out there that shows for those people who choose to go back to work or are having to go back to work, they're working on average 4 to 8 years longer than they intended.
2: You know, I remember, Derek, the first time I met with somebody who might be considered a financial advisor. I think it was someone connected with my job. And he said, you know, how old, you know, when do you want to retire? How old are you going to be? And I thought to myself, I have never thought about that before. How many people are like I was in my 40s that I really I'm supposed to think about that now?
3: I think it's incredibly common. And it really, to me, when you're having those conversations, it's once somebody's maybe within 5 to 10 years of when they're really truly planning a retirement, it starts to get more real and concrete. But that's one of the real challenges of people who are trying to plan ahead from further back is really just who knows what life is going to look like. You know, even if I try to predict what I'm going to be doing 5, 10 years from now, like I don't really have a good clue there. And so it is something that I think really does throw a lot of people off in that planning process. But they're, you know, just, I think the practical takeaway is kind of relying on some of those good rules of thumb. You know, is somebody putting away a healthy amount for retirement? Do they have the right types of insurance in place? Are they building kind of a foundation that gives them that flexibility to eventually exercise kind of those decisions when they get to retirement?
2: And Noel,
1: Go ahead.
2: Well, I was guessing that there are a lot of reasons people might be retiring earlier, or at least retiring for the first time earlier than they expected. You know, I can think of a parent who needs help, or a child who needs help, or suddenly there were mass layoffs at their place of employment, and I'm wondering just how you advise people to think about, you know, when that financial advisor asks you, or that person at the bank asks you, how old do you plan to be when you retire? How do you think about, well, I plan to be 67, but boy, life might throw me a curveball at 58.
1: That is very true. And I was going to add to what Derek said, is that it's also a question of when you start planning, right? The longer you plan for retirement, the better you are prepared for retirement. And kind of, you know, and we found that a lot of people don't really start thinking about savings the same way as some other people do, who are better planned for retirement, until it's too close to their retirement age. And then they're suddenly realizing that, oh, I'm only 10 years, 12 years away, and have very little savings left. So, you know, your financial advisor, when you who spoke to you when you were in your 40s, was probably the right time to start, or maybe sooner. And that way you're actually preparing for it, and you have more time to prepare for retirement. And then you have more choices as well. And if you're thinking, you know, like your question in terms of, if you're thinking you're going to retire around 65 and, you know, things change at 58, are you able to go back to work because you're now an older worker and employers may not see you the same way, you know, as they did when you were in your 40s or

0: 50, 30s or when you were younger. And so there's that challenge as well.
1: Yeah, I wanted to bring that up too, Noel, because we've had discussions before about ageism and how there are stereotypes that are mostly completely untrue about older working Americans. On the other hand, we're having this conversation in a state and in a country with so many workforce shortages, from everything from doctors to school bus drivers to, teachers. I mean, pretty much every profession in Maine, there is a shortage. And I'm wondering if what you're seeing on the ground, are you seeing employers more willing to look at somebody who is recently retired but is willing to work 10 or 20 hours a week than maybe even 5 or 10 years ago?
0: Yes, and I wish they would do more. There are more and more employers looking at older workers as a valuable resource, as a valuable human resource. They're thinking about not only hiring them, but they're also thinking about meaningful ways of engaging them, keeping them. Retention is as important as recruitment, but that's not enough. Not every employer sees an older adult as a valuable, experienced human resource that could actually add to the value and the bottom line of the company or the organization that they work for. And that you can see that in how employers are still fairly inflexible in terms of how they structure a job or a job description. You know, for an older adult, they may not want to work every day of the week. You know, if they're just going back for 20 hours, if they're just going back for 10, 15 hours, not every employer is willing to accommodate that. And I think there's room there, particularly in our state, the oldest state in the nation. It would serve us really well and help us address our workforce deficit by thinking creatively and outside the box. Can we just have, older adults work 2 hours a day or just one day a week, whatever that might look like, offer more flexibility? I think since COVID, employers have become a lot more open to this idea of remote work, virtual work, which I think most employers would have been really very anti-working from home before COVID, but I think a lot more employers are open to that now. So I'm hoping that would continue to trend in the right direction.
1: Derek, I have to ask you about the psychological aspect of retiring. What are some of the big hurdles? Maybe hurdles people expect, but then some hurdles that come as a surprise to many people.
2: Yeah, I think there's definitely a lot of transitions bundled into what we talk about around retirement. And, for some people, it's even just this shift from being a saver to a spender, to somebody who has, they built up a nest egg and now they need to spend down that nest egg. And there are real kind of frictions sometimes in navigating that. And definitely some people who, I'd say particularly people who are really, really diligent about their savings and things like that might tend to struggle a little bit more with that. Now, some people, that's not as big of a hurdle. There's also research on like different types of income sources in retirement and the way that we psychologically might struggle with those more than others. And so when you get something like a pension, Social Security, like a recurring kind of income stream, that isn't something that somebody has to kind of spend down in that sense, that is something that we do see people are a little more comfortable and freely spending. So there's one transition there. I think another one is just around kind of work and identity and what people think of. David Brooks has he talks about the difference, the transition from kind of eulogy or from resume virtues to eulogy virtues, and the way that we often in our working years are very focused on kind of what are those things we can do to build our resume, build our identity around that and our profile. Whereas once we transition into retirement, and there's other research that looks at, okay, as time spans even contract. So if somebody's thinking, okay, well now I'm going to live a smaller window than it was before, we shift what our priorities and our values are. And it gets into more of that sort of meaningful type of things. And, what would somebody say about us at our funeral? And that becomes kind of, more of a shift. And I think kind of the funny thing is a lot of us, even in our working years, would look at it and say, actually, those eulogy type virtues are what we care about more. Maybe our actions day to day and our work and everything doesn't necessarily reflect that, but it's definitely one of those things that's a shifting identity for people in retirement as well.
1: Well, we are talking about the changing meaning of the word retirement. It's not lost on me, Noelle, that the word retirement is right, or retired is right in your name at AARP. And I want to talk about that a little bit when we come back. We also have so many calls coming in. If you would like to join the conversation, we'd love to hear from you. 1-800-399-3566. Our email address, talk@mainepublic.org. This is Maine Calling. We'll be right back.
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1: Welcome back. This is Maine Calling. I'm Jennifer Rooks. What does it mean to retire well? Well, the definitions and expectations around retirement have evolved. With me today to talk about what retirement may look like, Derek Tharp, who is Associate Professor of Finance with the UMaine Center on Aging, and Noelle Bonham, State Director for AARP Maine. We invite you to join the conversation. Did you retire and then unretire? If so, why? Are you thinking about perhaps retiring in the next few years? Send us an email, talk@mainepublic.org, comment on Facebook or Instagram, or give us a call, 1-800-399-3566. Now, while we don't have time for a whole history lesson, but I do think that the history of AARP itself reflects the changing nature of what retirement means in our world. My understanding, and correct me if I'm wrong, is that when AARP was founded, retirement was really a scary and bleak proposition for many people, and that's why it was founded.
0: That is absolutely true. The founder, Dr. Ethel Percy Andrus, found a teacher in a very bad situation, a retired teacher, and felt like that shouldn't what retirement should look like. And anyone who's retiring should be better prepared and should have the supports to be able to, you know, age in place and thrive as they age. So that's like the quick high level version. And retirement is also such an important transition. And often we think about retirement as someone who's had a job for, you know, 20, 30, 40 years and is transitioning to this phase of not working the same way. But that could also be a homemaker, right? When they get to a point where they're like, you know, raised my kids, they've moved out, you know, I don't have the same kind of responsibilities. My life is transitioning to doing a lot less or doing something different or doing the things that I'm doing as a vocation, not necessarily as a job, as a profession, or, you know, that kind of transition I think is so important to identify and to be able to be prepared for, whether you've been working all your life or whether you've been a homemaker and working as a homemaker, because that's also an important role. And often we don't pay attention to what that looks like for a homemaker. But the bottom line is, it's about that transition for when you don't have to do the same things you've done all your life, because you're older, your priorities change. Going back to what Derek said, like, you start thinking about what would it mean to live this next phase of my life? You know, what, how can I make it meaningful with the things that give me joy, with the things that, you know, add value to my daily life?
1: And it's interesting to me that AARP was founded in 1958, and when it was the case that this school teacher was living, if I remember right, in a tar paper shack. And you know, I think a lot of people look back at the 1950s with rose-colored glasses as this great period in American history, but it was really quite recent that retirement was very, very ugly for many people.
0: True, and I think AARP is working, and that there are many other organizations as well that are working similarly to really change the face of retirement, to for people to actually look forward to retirement and not think of it as a very bleak, miserable phase. You know, and as we're living longer, you know, it's also a great thing for us to be prepared and for us to, you know, address what kind of ageism we might hold ourselves, but also address the ageism and ageism that exists in our society, and there's a lot of that, to be able to address that and show the world that aging can be graceful, aging can really help one thrive, and there's so much value in, you know, bringing your life's lessons into that phase of your life and sharing that with others.
1: An email here from Bruce. Derek, you knew this one was coming. There's always a debate about whether one should take Social Security as soon as they can or wait for the marginally larger monthly payout. My wife retires in about 13 months. She has done a great job saving her whole career. We think she should get while the getting is good, now that everything in Washington, D.C. is standing on its ear compared to just a few years ago. Realistically, the way Congress has flushed the Social Security Trust Fund over the last 60 years, who's to say it won't go bankrupt? I think any money you have invested with even a modest return, like 8%, will be worth more than waiting to take Social Security payments, which may only increase with COLA by 3%. Is that right?
2: there's a lot in that question I can definitely dive into there, but I would say a few things that, you know, and I've done quite a bit of research on the Social Security claiming decision and factors that go into that. I would say there are circumstances when people, it can make sense to claim at 62. There's times it makes sense to wait till 67. There's times it, it makes sense to delay all the way to 70. Like there, I'm not a big fan of the kind of one size fits all type prescriptions there. So I can't really answer in this particular case, would that make sense or not? But, on the one, talking about Washington, the trustees report recently came out showing that, yes, we do anticipate the trust fund is depleting. One thing I do want to emphasize there, because it is something that causes a lot of stress for people, I think, thinking about claiming Social Security. And that's that, you know, this was really intended to work that way. The trust fund, we knew because of demographics and because of the baby boomer generation, like we needed to put away more to accumulate in this trust fund. And then that trust fund was going to get spent down. That was all an anticipated dynamic. So this idea that, oh, it's, you know, it's running out, and so that's a problem, isn't necessarily right. It was designed as a pay-as-you-go system. Now, there is the reality of, you know, we didn't get the math on that exactly right. Demographics worked out to be a little bit different. There's all sorts of complexities there. And so it's depleting a little bit sooner than anticipated. That does mean that, you know, right now, if Congress does nothing, we might be looking at something like a 20% sort of across the board cut. But I also don't think that's a very likely outcome. I do think there's a very good chance that we will see that, reforms will be made. I do think for people who are younger, Social Security might look different down the road than it does today. Historically speaking, when we've looked at proposals, people who are 55 and above have been grandfathered in under older rules. I really do think that we're more likely to see, you know, changes in how people pay into Social Security and things like that. That really the dials you need to change aren't that huge to shore things up and get them back to where people can receive 100% of benefits. So I do think it's fine for people to plan for, hey, maybe there will be some sort of cuts. Like that can be a good exercise to stress test and talk through. But some of this like more catastrophic end of like, have to claim it now just because of that, I wouldn't necessarily lean on that. There, I would look at more personal circumstances. For some people who are say, you know what, I've saved enough, I can make it. We've run all the numbers. Even if I claim at 62, my retirement plan looks very good. And particularly those people that might be more willing to spend their Social Security check than they are to spend down a portfolio. I think that can be a case where if you sat down, you've run the numbers and things look good, then that shouldn't be something somebody takes off the table as well. So always a very individualized and personal decision.
1: We'll go to Priscilla calling from Winthrop. Hi, Priscilla. Go ahead.
6: Yeah, well, I want to mention public policy that I would support, which is to increase public transportation, because many of us elders, especially in rural states, would love to do some work, but we lose our ability to transport ourselves, and public transportation is not there. Or it's expensive, because you know, we're talking about basically low-paying jobs. I was born in 43, so, you know, I predate Social Security. And I just feel that we need to look at other programs that will bolster the benefits we already have and increase our ability to pay for our futures. I'm 82. Who knew I was going to live to 82? But I long since used up my savings. So that's all.
1: Yeah, Priscilla, thank you so much for calling in. So Noelle, Priscilla is 82, would love to work a few hours a week, but can't get to a job. I'm guessing you hear this over and over and over again.
0: And over and over and over again, everywhere I go. Like when we do our community conversations across the state, the very first thing that comes up from, you know, as a barrier is transportation. And for, you know, and that's not true only for older adults. That's true for a lot of younger folks that live in remote parts of the state or in rural parts of the state that are wanting to get a decent job, but cannot travel to the job because they do not have a car, and cars can be expensive and the economics don't allow them to own a car. So they have to depend on public transportation. But if there's no public transportation, then that prevents them from having a job and living a, you know, decent, financially secure life. So that is a real problem. And fortunately in our state, and this absolutely is not the only solution, but I'm just highlighting that there are so many volunteer driver programs that are emerging across the state, and they're really meeting a significant need. And I hope that that at someday soon we will actually see some sort of a public transportation system that will support these volunteer driver programs, but also build a better network, even if it doesn't mean like going to every nook and corner of the state. But at least connecting to those volunteer programs would make a huge difference.
1: Thank you, Priscilla, so much for calling in. Let's see, an email here from, just lost my screen, there we go, an email from Esther. When beginning activities or considering volunteer options for your retirement, my advice is start slow, then ease off. Ha ha. But seriously, don't make too big a commitment, especially at first. Try different things. What do you think of her advice, Noelle?
0: I think that is very sound advice. AARP is, you know, you can safely say that AARP is a volunteer-driven organization. We depend on our volunteers to be the spokespersons, to do the important work that AARP does. It's very centered around volunteer engagement. And her advice is so sound, so true. Like sometimes people, when they retire, you know, to fill in the time, start making too many commitments, and within a year or two, completely burn out. And the advice to start slow is very important, to really feel out what it is that would give you a lot of joy. Does that volunteer opportunity also give you the opportunity to address social isolation? Or is it something that you've always wanted to do, that this volunteer opportunity actually helps you learn, gain new skills like you never did before, you know, particularly in an area that you didn't work in for a profession, any of those things? So I would agree with that person completely.
1: Calling in now, Cindy Williams, a longtime anchor and reporter at News Center Maine. Cindy, thanks so much for taking the time to call in.
7: Of course, anything for you.
1: Now, you retired, and I'm using air quotes here, from News Center 5 years ago. I have to ask you, Cindy, was it hard to give up a career that you loved and you worked so hard to achieve?
6: Yes and no. It was a little bittersweet, but it was time. I think all of us kind of have that moment of clarity when we think, you know what? I think it's time to do something different. And I had had that. Lee had retired the year before, my husband. And he was making retirement look really fun.
1: So there was some incentive there. Well, the reason I asked you to call, Cindy, is I know what retirement looks like for you. And I was wondering, well, to me, your retirement looks pretty darn fun. What is it that you are doing in your retirement?
6: Well, we had always wanted to live in a different country. I wanted to live abroad, learn a new culture, a new language. We loved to travel. We wanted to set ourselves up in such a way that we could do that freely. So that was really kind of the overall plan when we retired. But then this kind of second half a career kind of presented itself, fell in our lap. So we are still working a little bit. And I always use air quotes when I say the word retired, because I don't really feel completely retired.
1: Mm-hmm. And so what you are, and what is the name of you're modeling? You are
6: modeling.
1: And you are in a certain niche market. I don't want to put words in your mouth. Explain to me, who is calling you? Who's hiring you?
6: Well, Lee is the one who fell into all of this first during COVID. L.L. Bean called him to do the catalog, and then it kind of took off for him from there. And then because it was COVID, they started asking him if he had a wife he would not have to mask with on set. And he happened to have one. So that's kind of how I got into it. So who calls us? Well, we have five different agencies all over the place, both the United States and Mexico, and Latin America. And they call us. We also apply to jobs. There are various avenues where we're made aware of various postings that come up. And so it's pretty constant in that we're constantly auditioning in some way or applying in some way. And the work is intermittent, but usually requires travel, which we don't mind at all. We find very, very fun. It was kind of the point of the whole thing. And this was not at all what we expected to be doing, but we just find it fun. And we're learning yet another new industry, new skill, meeting really creative people, which is probably the most exciting part about what we do. These people are just incredible.
1: Well, and what's so interesting, so many things are interesting to me, but one is that in this situation, your age is an advantage, right? Because often you're posing as the retired couple on a cruise or the grandparents exactly. taking their children somewhere special. And that would not work if you were younger.
6: Exactly. I mean, if you had told me I would be doing this 10 years ago, I would have laughed in your face. It never occurred to me, really, that modeling included people our age. And of course it does, because we're the ones with the expendable income and the time to spend it how we want. So, of course, that's going to be a big part of what we do. But Lee and I do a lot of resorts, cruises, insurance, banking, you name it. But
1: well, I want to ask you.
6: Definitely a niche for that kind of thing.
1: Yeah, yeah. And it doesn't hurt that you're just beautiful and lovely and fun to work with and all that, too. But I want to know what advice you have for others who might be trying to decide whether to give up a career that they love, that feeling that tug, but also being a little bit afraid. There are so many careers that people have worked so hard for and have put so much into and have finally reached that place where they feel sure. as though they're really good at it.
6: Yeah. You know, I would say that you kind of have a gut feeling when you know. A lot of people I know, older than myself, are still working at the jobs that they love because they love the work. It's what makes them get up in the morning and they look forward to it. They look forward to being in the office with the people that they work with. And it's not that I didn't enjoy that anymore. It was just time for a change. There was something tugging at me that said, you know, it's time to try something new. So I really think it's an individual decision. But I also think that if there is something in the back of your mind that you have been running over, something else you'd like to do, some grand plan that you feel would really make you happy, don't wait so long to leave your job that you're not able to do it. I think Lee was the leader in this whole venture of retiring a little earlier. We both left at 58 because his father died when he was only 52. And he never got to get to retirement. He never got to the place where he could just relax and enjoy himself and do the things he really wanted to do. So Lee was determined not to let that happen to us, or let that happen to him, and I followed along. I'm glad I did. It worked out really, really well.
1: Well, Cindy Williams, you've always been a personal inspiration to me, and I'm so happy that you took time to call in today. Cindy Williams, longtime anchor at News Center Maine. Before we go to a break, though, Noel, I want to ask you, I saw you nodding when Cindy said, if there's always been that thing you want to do, don't wait. And I'm taking your nodding because you agree.
0: I do agree, and I think it's so important. And also, I think what Cindy did, it's worked out so well for her. And one doesn't always have to also leave their jobs to be able to do the thing that they've always been wanting to. I think part of the aging process is also about, you know, increasing your, having more experiences in your life that are meaningful and that you could add to your drawer of like experiences, if I may say so, to that box of, you know, beautiful things that you've been collecting over the years. And there's so much truth to being able to take some time and do that one thing you always wanted to do and not having to wait, because life could change. And, you know, you could, I've heard so many folks say, including relatives say that, you know, I only wish I'd done this 10 years ago when I could do it with much more ease, you know, or when they said that when I could have done it with X, Y, and Z who are not there anymore. So I think, you know, capturing the day is also good, and one doesn't necessarily always have to retire to do it, but doing it when the time feels right and when you're able to do it financially and, you know, all the other aspects, but not waiting, I think, is in sometimes a good thing.
1: Well, we are going to take another quick break. We'll be right back. This is Maine Calling.
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7: Hi, I'm Chris Howden. Dale Sanders has completed the Appalachian Trail before as a younger man when he was just 82. At the time, that made him the oldest person to complete the 2,000-mile hike through 14 states until his friend beat his record a few years later. Mr. Sanders, also known as Graybeard, tells us how it feels to finish the trail again and reclaim the age record at 91. That's coming up on As It Happens.
3: That's coming up tonight at 9 on Maine Public Radio. 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Our next reading selection is Immigrants, the debut novel from Maine author Art Dingley. Immigrants is a fast-moving thriller with smuggling, espionage, and murder set in a small town at the edge of Maine's commercial forest. 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For complete details, please visit mainepublic.org/bookclub.
1: Welcome back. This is Maine Calling. I'm Jennifer Rooks. The retirement landscape has been changing along with society and the economy. We're exploring different versions of retirement and what they mean for financial or emotional well-being. My guests, Noel Bonham with AARP Maine and Derek Tharp with the UMaine Center on Aging. Share your comments and questions. If you're quick, you could get in a call, 1-800-399-3566, or an email, talk@mainpublic.org. An email here from Jonathan. Having worked many decades and then being able to sell a third generation business, I sold a business. I didn't retire. I've learned to discard the word retire to replace it with rewire. Retire should be eliminated. Most individuals have so much to offer post-employment. One has a new cadence or rhythm to life. You do lose or create a new identity. It can take 1 to 3 years for this to happen, different for each of us. So, Jonathan, thank you for that. We'll go to Jill, who's calling from Bath. Hi, Jill. Go ahead.
8: Hello. Let me just turn speaker off. Okay. Thank you, Jennifer. I'm listening to this, and it's all very great. But I've been on disability since I was 55. I'm 72. I sold my house to get medical help in different countries. And I have never, ever in my entire life with four children and three houses made ever over $20,000 a year. And now that I've been on disability since I was 55, I live on $12,000 a year. And there's a lot of us. There's huge amounts of us. Because I'm from here. And so assisted living, subsidized housing, all there's so many local elderly people. I went to school 3 times. And I honestly, owned 3 houses and started a lot of businesses. But I never could afford, I would work one job for minimum wage, and then I would work 2 more jobs under the table. So now I'm 72.
1: I'm just curious
8: because retirement, maybe it's a whole different program, Jennifer.
1: I'm so glad you called. And I think in the beginning of the program, Noelle, you were talking about this, is that, boy, we're talking about such a variety of experiences, especially here in Maine, in that a lot of people don't have the luxury to even think about this whole concept of retirement because of what life has thrown at them.
0: I agree. And there's many older adults that would be able to say something similar to what our caller has just stated. It's because, it's not that they intended to age like that, but, disability happens, it happens, and then it becomes part of your life. And then you have to, find ways to embrace that and thrive through it. And sometimes it's just not possible, no matter how hard you try. And I think that is a reality for a lot of older adults that live on fixed income. And also, I have to say, not just older adults, but many folks who have to live on fixed incomes because of a whole host of reasons of what life presents to them and how they end up where they are.
1: Tarek, is there anything you'd like to add to Noelle's thoughts?
2: No, I mean, I agree with everything he said there. And it just, I think thinking about if more from a public policy perspective and what safety nets are there and what resources we're providing are obviously very important questions there. And by no means do we have any perfect systems, and definitely ways those could be improved.
1: Jill, thank you so much for calling in. We're going to go to Old Orchard Beach and Nikki. Hi, Nikki. Go ahead.
9: Hi, Jennifer. Great program today. I have a piece of advice for folks that are contemplating retirement, and that is to make sure that you're moving towards something, not just away from something. I spent the better part of my career in corporate America, and I'm grateful to corporate America for what it allowed me to do financially. I don't miss it particularly. But about 2 years before I retired, I enrolled in a small chaplaincy institute here in Maine that's called CHIME. And I have been working since 2020 as a chaplain and as a part-time minister. And the previous caller said something about rewiring. We've always called it refiring. It's like you're refiring your career. You're refiring your life. So I just wanted to share that.
1: Well, Nikki, congratulations to you. Derek.
2: Yeah, no, I agree wholeheartedly with that. That's one of my favorite questions for people is, you know, what are they retiring to, not what are they retiring from, and really thinking through that transition and having some plan in place. I think one of the sometimes some of the least pleasant retirements I've seen are when somebody does really, you know, they really don't like their job. There's something about it. They're really just focused on getting away from something. And then they get to retirement and, you know, they really don't know what to do. And they might see health decline. They might see, you know, the social network that they had starting to fall apart. Like they might just see all these things that can come quickly. So I definitely agree with that.
0: Very quickly. And also there's such a positive spin to retiring and to aging in that within that context of retirement with these terms like rewiring and you know, refiring and, you know, building on what Derek just said. I think it's how you're approaching aging and retirement, which of course, in many cases, retirement comes at a certain age. People could retire very early too, but generally speaking. And I think that positive spin is also so important to because it helps you, you know, again, I'm using a word that was used earlier, rewire how you think about, you know, that process and that phase of your life.
1: Nikki, thank you for calling in. Let's see, we'll go to Joanne calling from Naples. Hi, Joanne, go ahead.
10: Hi, Jennifer. Terrific program. I have been looking for quite a while for suggestions for online job search for those of us over 65. I'm looking for remote positions in my background, which is, as you know, healthcare, acute care nursing. I had 7 years of health informatics, electronic medical records, and 10 years of health coaching with elderly people dealing with wellness issues and chronic conditions. I just cannot find anything that focuses in that target audience. I know they're out there. I also have a PR and journalism background. I've done a lot of work with nonprofits, writing PSAs and things like that. So I have a lot of skills, and I'm really not happy being without either a part-time or full-time job. And so I'm just wondering if...
1: Yeah, I'm going to ask Noelle. We have about a minute left, Noelle. What practical advice do you have for someone listening who would like to have a remote job?
0: Fortunately, I'm able to say that there are a few resources out there. AARP has a phenomenal job search tool, resource tool, which is also a guide for reskilling and upskilling. And that is on AARP.org. There are other very specific sites as well, like retirementjobs.com, workforce50.com, seniorsforhire.org, that one could look at. I'm not sure if our caller has looked at those sites yet, but I would say starting with the AARP.org/jobs would be a good place to start, but particularly if you're trying to also not only look for a job, but also, you know, revamp your resume and make it really sharp while you're looking at reskilling and upskilling.
1: Joanne, good luck to you. And thank you so much to our guests, Noelle Bonham, State Director of AARP Maine, and Dr. Derek Tharp, Associate Professor of Finance with the University of Maine Center on Aging.

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0: 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In Maine weather tonight, becoming cloudy in the north with developing rain, lows in the 50s. Tomorrow, rain ends as showers, highs in the 60s. 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
3: Hello, I'm Neil Kirksall.
4: And I'm Chris Howden. Coming up on As It Happens.
3: Bordering on the absurd, after Pete Hegseth mocks a photo of young Canadian volunteer cadets, a former Canadian Armed Forces officer who served alongside Americans in Afghanistan says it might be time for Canada to stop taking the high road.
4: And starstruck, a powerful bacteria has been killing billions of sea stars all over the Pacific coast. We'll talk to a scientist who's figuring out how to kill the bacteria in the hopes of saving the species.
3: Those stories and more coming up for you on the Wednesday edition of As It Happens.

0: The members of Donald Trump's cabinet seem to be in a competition to see who can be most insulting towards Canadians in uniform. U.S. Treasury Secretary Scott Bessent has compared our Navy to a ride at the mall. Transportation Secretary Sean Duffy has denied the existence of Canada's military altogether. And then yesterday on social media, Secretary of War Pete Hegseth took aim at a teenage Canadian cadet and a cadet instructor. Éric Sauvé has heard enough. He's a former intelligence officer in the Canadian Forces who served in Bosnia, Afghanistan, and the United States. We reached him in Ottawa.
1: Éric, I wonder what you thought when you saw that post on social media from Pete Hegseth.
2: So the problem is here is we're not surprised anymore. It's always one extra thing after another. And a while ago, I wrote a post about the overturn window, which is a window of what's acceptable or not acceptable to say in politics. And every politician is trying to widen the window all the time. But with Donald Trump in the last 2 years, like this overturn window, like literally exploded. Like they can say anything and people are just, oh, this is just an extra notch from what he said the day before. And we've gotten used to it and we should not get used to it because this behavior is not normal at all.
1: And we're talking about, you know, for those who haven't seen it in subsequent coverage, the faces of the people involved, the photograph that Hegseth used have been blurred, you know, to protect their privacy. But as others have pointed out, these are young people, volunteers, cadets. What did you make of that aspect of it, that of who was being targeted?
2: I guess this is probably the most frustrating part is that he is taking cadets, you know, young people who are taking time during the summertime to learn about leadership skills, military values, you know, cultural values. And he's pointing at them, body shaming one of the instructors. And it's those are cadets in Vernon, right? I remember very vividly when the National Guard from Texas came to Illinois in fall of 2025. And there were a lot of memes about the size of their own forces. And those are grown-up men wearing uniform and having weapons in their hands. So I'm like, you know, you should probably do an inspection of your own troops before you start criticizing our not even military, but our youth in Canada.
1: You've served alongside Americans. You've served in the United States as well. How does what you're seeing now compare with the experience you had with, you know, your U.S. counterparts, U.S. soldiers?
2: I had a great experience working with the U.S. Actually, I worked with the U.S. probably the first time really very closely in Kandahar for 9 months. I was an intelligence officer working very closely with the U.S. because they have collection assets that no one else has. And they were very happy with the intelligence we were providing, mostly coming from our troops on the ground. So got this great experience, went to actually brief them in the West Coast and the East Coast, returning from deployment, about the situation in the south of Afghanistan. And then I got posted to Washington, D.C. for 3 years working with the Defense Intelligence Agency, probably one of my best postings of 22 years. So that's why it's so frustrating to see this, that the climate has changed. The commander-in-chief is saying crazy things. He's purging the higher-ups, like the generals, and the Republicans and the MAGAs are probably the ones being promoted right now. So it's a bit frightening to see this happening in such a short time frame.
1: And what is your sense of what people who are still inside the Canadian military, you know, those who you know doing that work still, how they're impacted, the kind of impact what all of those words and posts are having on people?
2: I'm not sure about people in Canada, but I've got friends who are liaison officer or integrated with American units. And the things that I'm hearing is the climate has really changed. There's a bit of coldness sometimes or less invitation to meeting. And, you know, it's just a feeling, right? No one is going to say anything outright because we're professional. Mm-hmm. But there's this feeling that, and it happened, I know, in 2003 when Canada decided not to go to Iraq with the U.S., mm-hmm. some doors got closed very quickly because you know, we respond to a chain of command, right? We're very close to our partners, but our own commanders are in Canada, and their commanders are in the U.S. and all the way to Washington D.C. So they have to toe the line in a sense. And the other thing is that you know, Trump keeps talking about America first, but it is very rapidly becoming America alone. That's not a way to treat allies. Like, allies are people that you trust and respect because you have mutual interests, and you bring them in the loop and you develop relationship, which is what I did. I was a liaison officer for 3 years. So invited a lot of Americans to the Canadian embassy in Washington, D.C. They invited me as well. We developed those long-term relationships because we need each other in times of difficult times. And now it feels like those doors are closing, and there's a lack of respect being shown by the Secretary of Defense. So this is not good for the whole relationship between the Canadian and U.S. military.
1: And you may have seen the Prime Minister's response, Mark Carney's response, you know, saying he should stop making memes, and that it's beneath, mm-hmm. you know, beneath their position. How do you feel about the response from Canada's Prime Minister?
2: So what I like from Carney at the moment, and Doug Ford as well, is that Carney is keeping the high ground, saying, you know, I'm not going to go that low with you, and I'm not going to start trolling you and sending memes. While at the same time, we have Doug Ford, who does not hesitate to say things that we all think and we don't want to say. So it's kind of a good cop, bad cop approach that appeals to me, because I remember when Michelle Obama said, when they go low, we go high. I'm not always in favor of this. Sometimes you have to fight in the trenches. You have to fight in the sewers with the enemy. And the fact that Carney doesn't do it is probably a good thing. But we need some people in Canada, some people in power that say, I'm going to respond to the level

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0: Last night at 6:18 p.m. Eastern Time, Harold Gene Lucas was pronounced dead, the 14th inmate to be executed in the state of Florida this year. Mr. Lucas had been convicted of murdering a teenage girl 50 years ago after she rejected his advances. His execution is the latest in what has become far and away the busiest death chamber in America. Since January of last year, Florida Governor Ron DeSantis has been signing death warrants at an accelerated pace. In 2025, 19 prisoners were executed in the state, shattering the previous record of 11 set in 1936. This year, as I mentioned, 14 have died so far. And all this has made Father Dustin Fedden's job exceptionally difficult. He has spent more than a decade counseling many of Florida's death row inmates. We reached Father Dustin in Tallahassee, Florida.
1: Having done this work as long as you have, Father Dustin, I wonder how the speed of these death warrants being issued, the number of executions that have already taken place, what has that meant for your work?
2: The past year, 2 years, at least for us here in Florida, is unprecedented. I find myself anxiously awaiting news of the most recent death warrant, and especially to see if it is a man that I have come to know quite well or have provided chaplaincy services to him over the years. It's almost like waiting to hear whether or not one of your friends or family members have received a terminal diagnosis, but much more dreadful because in this case, it's a death warrant in which the state will execute the person that you know very well.
1: What kind of impact does that have on you?
2: I don't even think distress quite captures it because death warrants can be issued at any time. You find yourself just, hyper vigilant about the possibility of the next execution. Mm-hmm. Oftentimes it'll come via text message while I'm eating dinner or visiting with someone. And I'll glance at my phone and realize that I know quite well the next person to be executed. And so there's just heightened anxiety and you're always kind of waiting for that dreadful news to come.
1: You've had to counsel two men who were executed on the same day. What can you possibly say in that situation?
2: I kind of consider my primary role is a reassuring presence to these men that they are loved by many people. The men that I visit with oftentimes are seen by so many in our society as monsters or sociopaths, and a good number of us have come to discover something entirely different about these men, their humanity, their love, their compassion for one another. And so I kind of consider my ministry in those contexts as a ministry more of presence than giving them advice.
1: As you know, Florida's Governor Ron DeSantis, has said that death penalty appeals take, quote, way too long, unquote, and that he is determined to speed up that process. There are certainly questions about transparency in terms of who is getting that death warrant and when, the amount of time that's being allowed for appeals. Why do you think this is happening right now, the speed and the number of the executions you're seeing in your state?
2: In my opinion, what I've witnessed kind of up close and personal over the past 2 years, I ascribe political motives. We know that this does play to a certain base of people, I think, in the kind of the worst instincts of humanity. But still, it's the reality is that this governor has already once run for president, lost in the primaries, but I would imagine still retains those political ambitions. And we know that this kind of law and order kind of performance has an appeal to a

0: a political base within his party.
1: You touched on this just a moment ago, but you know there are those who won't be able to reconcile what these men have been found guilty of doing, and the kinds of relationships you're forming with them, the support you're offering them. What would you say to people who feel that way?
0: Well, first, I would say that I understand, because at one point in my life, I didn't have much sympathy for the headline stories of murderers and of people that have committed horrific crimes. But the years and years of experience, of lengthy conversations and spending time with people, I realized for me, Neil, and what I would kind of encourage so many of the listeners that may still kind of be on the fence or perhaps entirely even in support of the death penalty, is do we believe in the possibility of mercy? Many of the people that oftentimes support the death penalty are very religious people, especially in the Judeo-Christian tradition. And if we take mercy seriously and the possibility of change, that people do change. One of the gentlemen, Daryl Barwick, that I accompanied to his execution was the caretaker for a visually impaired man on death row. He had such an upstanding character that the administration, that the facility designated him as a caretaker to one of its more vulnerable individuals. If that doesn't say something, and yet the state deemed him, you know, unforgivable in this life by executing him in May of 2023.
1: There are two more executions scheduled for later this month in Florida. They are set to go ahead when we last checked. If Governor DeSantis is listening to us right now, or if you could speak to him directly, what would you say to him?
0: I would invite him to lean into his faith, into his Catholic faith. And the cornerstone of that tradition is the belief in mercy, and that the worst of sinners, St. Paul of Tarsus, for example, can be redeemed, and not only redeemed, but then go on to do incredible work in our human family and communities and society. So I would encourage Governor DeSantis to take serious his faith and the core teaching of his faith, which is mercy.
1: Father Destin, I appreciate this. Please take care.
0: Thank you, Neil. You too.
2: Father Destin Fedden is a priest who has counseled many of Florida's death row inmates. We reached him in Tallahassee.

0: It's a mystery researchers have been working tirelessly to crack because the health of our oceans depends on it. As you may have heard on our show last week, sea star wasting disease has killed more than 6 billion sea stars, including a species considered a keystone to their ecosystems. So figuring out the cause of the disease is crucial. And now, after years of searching, researchers say they've got the culprit, a particular bacterium. But now there's a new mystery. How do you stop it from killing sea stars? Alyssa Gaiman is a marine disease ecologist with the Hakai Institute and an adjunct professor at the University of British Columbia. She was part of the team that identified the bacterium. We reached her in Vancouver.
1: Alyssa, to spend so many years working on this, trying to understand what is killing these sea stars, that aha moment, what did that feel like?
2: It was unbelievable, honestly. We really were shocked, and kind of as a group, we were in a meeting, amazingly, when we saw the result for the first time, like our sort of inkling of what we were going to find. And all of us were like, wait, really? and it actually took several months of double checking ourselves to really be convinced that what we found was real. It was amazing.
1: And what did you find?
2: So we found that this bacteria, Vibrio pectinocyta, is a causative agent of sea star wasting disease. So it can cause these sea stars to get lesions, their arms twist and fall off. And it led for sunflower stars to a loss of over 90% of their populations.
1: It's horrifying to hear. Yeah. It must be, for someone who does the kind of work you do, pretty heartbreaking to see the impact.
2: It is. It was. I mean, these are an animal that I grew up with. I can remember them from my childhood, and they're not in the places they used to be anymore. And that continues to be heartbreaking.
1: And where is this bacterium coming from?
2: Well, that's a great question. That's on the list of questions that come after we figure out what we have. We don't know yet. We know that a similar strain, so same species, similar strain, has been found in Europe in scallop larvae. So it kills scallop larvae. But we don't know that, you know, that particular strain will also infect sea stars or the other way around. That's some work that we're actually actively doing right now. Mm-hmm. And yeah, there's quite a lot left to do.
1: Yeah, and you're doing cold water experiments right now, because obviously the question many will ask is, you know, the warming ocean water, is that having an impact?
2: Mm-hmm. Yeah, that's been my question for a lot of years, and I'm super excited to say that we're running the experiment, like, as we speak. We have an experiment running looking at temperature. So we've put animals in two different temperatures, and we're looking to see how they respond to this disease. Is it different? Mm-hmm. And we have the disease itself, the bacterium, we've actually grown that in the lab. A postdoc, Paradise Blackwood, who's been growing it in the lab at different temperatures. And we do see it grows better at warmer temperatures. Mm-hmm. And you get down below 10 degrees C and it can't grow. So it really does, temperature matters. And we're getting to why.
1: And genetic resistance, you're looking at whether some sea stars can fight it off.
2: Yep, that's exactly right. So our focus this year really is on what are things that we can find out that will help us to try and recover this species. And one of the things could be that they have some level of resistance. So, you know, we had a high mortality rate, but not everyone died. And so are the ones that are still alive, are some of them resistant to this disease? And if they are, is that something we could breed for? And maybe that would help us to save this species.
1: We've been talking quite a bit about sea stars on our show, actually, in recent weeks. Just last week, someone who is doing that very thing, breeding at-risk sea stars, Julia Knopp from the University of Washington, was on our show. Here's a little bit of what she said.
3: Our ocean is not as healthy as it once was. So I feel like once we get an understanding of what this disease is, we'll be able to definitely, you know, release more and then hopefully bring the population back.
1: I mean, what kind of reaction are you getting to figuring out what you've been able to figure out?
2: I mean, I've had some really special moments with people in the field where, or just in the world, where they find out that I did what I did and they offer to give me a hug because they like sea stars so much.
1: Yeah, I love them.
2: Me too. We're at the stage where there is something we can start to try and do. For many years, we wanted to do work, but without knowing why they're dying, it's really hard to know what to do that's going to be the best way forward. And so that's really the exciting thing about having figured out what it is.
1: You know, hearing from Julia Knopf as well and you, there seems to be a lot of attention, both in the scientific community and then in the headlines, on sea stars right now. To what should we attribute that shift?
2: I think that people have probably always liked sea stars. I don't know that I knew how many people liked sea stars before this happened. But there's thousands of species of sea star. And actually, right now, I'm in a workshop with the Marine Star Specialist Group. We have 30 people from every continent on the world here. And we're evaluating 100 more species to see how they're doing. So it's we've got sort of a momentum to try and actually understand what's going on with all the sea stars.
1: Before we let you go, Alyssa, is it wrong to call them starfish?
2: It is not wrong.
1: Okay.
2: There is some, I was like, I always call them sea stars, and there's some argument that, you know, it's not a fish, but I'm happy with the term sea stars or starfish as well.
1: Okay. Good to know. And fascinating speaking with you, Alyssa. Thank you for this.
2: Yeah. Thank you so much.
0: Alyssa Gaiman is a marine disease ecologist with the Hawkeye Institute and an adjunct professor at the University of British Columbia. She's in Vancouver.

0: It is the world's heaviest parrot, a flightless, plump, greenish-yellow creature that looks like a Dr. Seuss character rejected for being too goofy. So most people think of the kakapo as kind of a clumsy cartoon muddling through the underbrush. But is the kakapo nature's silliest clown or nature's sexiest clown? Well, here's Sexhibit A, the come-hither boom of the male kakapo. Oh, yeah. A low-frequency song of seduction aimed directly at the libido of the female kakapo, which can hear that boom from hundreds of feet away. If you still need convincing that the kakapo is an ornithological Lothario, maybe this will help. A clip from the BBC series Last Chance to See, in which Stephen Fry watches zoologist Mark Carwardine's head get subjected to the amorous attentions of a kakapo named Sirocco.
1: Ow! God, he's got sharp claws.
2: Do you think it is he's actually attempting a sort of mating ritual? Yeah. He is. Oh, no.
1: You are the shag.
3: Well, not ow. God, it's sharp.
2: Look, he's so happy.
4: Sorry, but ow. One of the funniest things I've ever seen. You are being shagged by a rare parrot.
0: You see? Within the kakapo burns a powerful passion, powerful enough to mess up a human neck, and powerful enough to rescue a species from the edge of oblivion. Kakapos are native to New Zealand, where they've been endangered for a long time. In the mid-90s, the entire population was down to 51. But thanks to concerted conservation efforts, their numbers have steadily increased. And yesterday, New Zealand's Department of Conservation announced that the population is now up to 325, because this year's breeding season produced 90 chicks, thanks to what the New York Times refers to as a, quote, mating frenzy, unquote. Hear that? A mating frenzy. You ever have one of those? Kakapos have. So it's time to stop saying they're not sexy, because like those sensuous birds, that's just not going to fly. Here's Weaves with Birds and Bees.

0: weaves with birds and bees.
1: We're going to take a short break now. When we return, I'll speak with the man who has reclaimed the title of the oldest person to walk the entire 3,500-kilometer Appalachian Trail at the age of 91.
0: And we'll pay tribute to the late Grammy Award-winning singer, songwriter, and producer Cassandra Wilson, who brought a beautifully distinctive voice and a distinctive sensibility to modern jazz. Stay tuned. I'm Chris Howden.
1: And I'm Ilka Oksal.

0: We make objects to do our bidding, to carry out our commands. But sometimes, every once in a while, these objects make their own decisions. The Snap Judgment Summertime Tradition continues. Campfire Tales. Do not miss it.
1: Join us for Snap Judgment tonight at 10 on Maine Public Radio. 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Wolfsneck.org. In Maine weather tonight, becoming cloudy in the north with developing rain, lows in the 50s. Tomorrow, rain ends as showers, highs 63 to 69, 70s in the south.
2: For the seventh time in a row, the Bank of Canada held its key interest rate steady today at 2.25%. But this time is a little different from the last six times. This time, Canada is in an open trade war with the U.S., with retaliatory tariffs set to kick in next week. And energy prices are climbing because of the U.S. war with Iran, which shows no signs of ending. Meanwhile, government bonds in the U.S., the U.K., and Japan are being sold off at rates not seen in decades, with some yields at their highest since the 2000s, or in Japan's case, since the 1990s. But the Bank of Canada looked at all that and held the line. Avery Shenfeld is the chief economist at CIBC. We reached him in Toronto.
3: Avery, we certainly keep hearing about what sounds like potentially quite dire economic news. But then today we saw the Bank of Canada holding rates steady. What does that signal to you about how the bank sees the economy right now?
4: It tells you that with the fog of a trade war and the fog of a real war in Iran that's pushing up oil prices, they're really not in a position to actually see what that outlook looks like. And so amidst all that uncertainty, the right decision is to make no move at all and wait and see how these things unfold.
3: You know, our listeners heard just now about how investors in the U.S., the U.K., Japan as well are selling off government bonds at record rates. Spell out why that is such a concern at this moment in time.
4: Well, we are seeing interest rates rise around the world on things like 10-year bonds and 30-year bonds, even 5-year bonds. And that does raise borrowing costs in these other countries and has a spillover impact into Canadian longer-term interest rates as well. So for someone who has a 5-year mortgage coming up, for example, even though the Bank of Canada didn't raise interest rates, we are seeing those 5-year mortgage rates tick up a bit. And it's really a sign in part that people are worried a bit about inflation, but also just the market is having trouble digesting all the government borrowing and borrowing by big AI companies around the world. And it's requiring a higher interest rate in order to induce investors to buy all those bonds and lend all that money to both governments and the AI companies at once.
3: Did you see this coming? I mean, what do you make of all of the layers to this and the timing?
4: Well, this was a story that was almost inevitable. Economists, even going back the last couple of years, could see that U.S. budget deficits, even in good economic times, were quite large. You know, they gave themselves some very big tax breaks, but didn't cut spending to offset that. We also have high budget deficits in some European countries. And at some point, all that borrowing does push up longer-term interest rates. You just pay more to borrow in higher volumes. And that does have a crowding out effect. It causes other people who might want to borrow for other purposes to actually have to pay a little more and perhaps, in some cases, rethink the borrowing they were planning on doing.
3: Going back to the AI of all of this, that these tech companies are borrowing so much, how does that link to the pressure on the bond markets?
4: What's really happening here is we have an unprecedented capital spending boom on data centers and power plants. And this boom is being undertaken in part by companies that are relatively new and don't have a lot of revenue right now to pay for it. So they're doing a lot of borrowing to finance that. And when you have a lot of people competing with the government to borrow money, you end up needing to offer up a somewhat higher interest rate to get all that those investment dollars attracted to these various bond issues or debt issues. And so it spills over into other borrowers. So they're really competing with governments for all that capital, all that financing, and driving up interest rates. And the hope is, of course, that this will generate some great economic returns down the road. But right now, what we're seeing is a bit of pressure on borrowing costs, as well as some inflation in terms of, you know, chip prices and other components, electricity. And that also feeds into higher interest rates to some extent. People expect inflation to persist.
3: There's another term out there in the coverage that people might be seeing and hearing a bit more of. It certainly adds to that idea of dire economic issues, this idea of bond vigilantes. What are they?
4: Well, that's just the general idea that investors around the world need some assurance that they're going to be paid back and that governments aren't going to at some point basically allow inflation to run away and reduce the real value of the debt that they owe. And so bond investors are keeping a careful eye all the time on how much borrowing governments are doing. And judging how risky it is to lock away money for 10 years or 30 years at a fixed rate of interest. So bond vigilantes are really part of the defense against governments overdoing it on the borrowing side. At some point, it gets very costly to keep borrowing so much. And it is that pressure of higher interest rates that really creates the pressure on governments to start reining in those budget deficits.
3: We have to, of course, talk about the impact of the trade issues between the U.S. and Canada, whether they'll get back to the table at all. If that doesn't happen, what do you see happening?
4: I think it's perhaps a bit more worrisome than most people are letting on. We in Canada are trying to put a brave face on our ability to stand on our own two feet and be masters of our own destiny. And that's the right approach when you're dealing with a bit of a bully on the other side of the border. We don't want to sound too desperate. But the reality is, if we don't get back to the negotiating table, and I'm still quite hopeful we will, but if we don't, we're going to see some significant negative effects on export industries. And just the uncertainty factor here, the fact that the U.S. has now put tariffs on companies that were previously protected by a trade deal that they signed with us in Trump's first term, means that other industries that still have that tariff-free access are worried about losing it. So there's a direct impact on exporting industries. There's an impact on business confidence that may slow hiring or expansion plans in Canada, which is why I'm hopeful that the Canadian side of the negotiating table is still prepared to talk again. And we are still hopeful that at some point cooler heads will prevail on the U.S. side as well, and the two sides will get together. And I think that's why the Bank of Canada doesn't sound more nervous about the economic outlook, because they're probably also hoping for some sort of resolution to the current situation.
3: Avery, thank you for this.
4: You're welcome.
2: Avery Shenfeld is the chief economist at CIBC. We reached him in Toronto.

0: In 1942, more than 22,000 Japanese Canadians were detained in internment camps across BC under the War Measures Act. At least 8,000 were forced into exhibition buildings and stables at Hastings Park. Now, a new memorial honors those who were wrongfully incarcerated there, although it's still missing a lot of names. The memorial includes about 6,000 people who were interned on the site. Some 2,000 names are missing. Daniel Takawa is the president of the Japanese-Canadian Hastings Park Interpretive Center Society. Several of his relatives were detained.
1: This Pillars Memorial that we've been involved with is sort of the number one priority of the group I'm involved with. There's 15 pillars, so there's 6,000 names on there out of 8,000. So we're still trying to collect the missing 2,000. And the reason because of that is most of the first-hand documents were destroyed. So we're gathering the names through secondary sources. And we've been at this for about 15, 20 years now. So
2: still a lot of names to go.
1: It's a big deal that it's finally built. I think as we grow older, the children back then, I think we realize what they were trying to do to protect us. So it hits us hard.
2: It sure does. But looking at that monument there, and you see those names, it's a powerful testament to how you take their legacies and bring them forward so right. that more people learn, right?
1: It's acknowledgement and hopefully part of the healing towards rebuilding a new community.
0: That's Daniel Takawa, the president of the Japanese-Canadian Hastings Park Interpretive Center Society, speaking with the CBC's Dan Burritt. He was joined by Suzanne Tabata, the CEO of the Japanese-Canadian Legacies Society.
3: Culturally, there was a lot of silence within the Japanese-Canadian community writ large, so that the truth of what happened to folks never did come out. And now we've got new generations of people. In Dan's case, he is a bit of a, I would say he's a bit of a maverick, you know, within his age group to be so forward with this. But I think there's a real intergenerational thirst to put the truth out there. For me, as somebody that's worked in the education field, it's always alarming that this story is not known universally within the Canadian school population. And now that's changing. So I think they'd be proud.
0: That's Suzanne Tabata, the CEO of the Japanese-Canadian Legacies Society, talking to the CBC's Dan Burritt.

0: You can't hurt Dale Sanders' feelings by telling him to take a hike. He's already taken more hikes than you could possibly imagine. And now, after about a year on the road, the Tennessee man has just completed the Appalachian Trail, or Appalachian Trail if you prefer, at the age of 91. That makes him the oldest person on record to finish that 3,524-kilometer, or 2,190-mile, trek. It's an amazing feat to have accomplished once, but he has done it twice. In 2017, when he was a mere 82 years old, he became the oldest person to complete the Appalachian Trail for the first time, only to have an 83-year-old snatch the record away from him, a record he has now politely snatched back. We reached Dale Sanders at home in Bartlett, Tennessee.
1: Dale, how are you feeling physically as we speak?
2: Tired. But who wouldn't be tired? And I traveled all day yesterday and climbed all day Monday, so that's the reason.
1: And how do you take care of yourself after accomplishing what you've accomplished?
2: Eat and sleep.
1: Just the basics. Simple. You make it seem much, much easier than I think it really is. How does this feel the second time around for you?
2: It's certainly different. I did not realize that the body deteriorates that as much as it did in those 9 years. But I've been active, doing lots of outdoor activities, and it was so much harder this time, like double or triple the difficulty. But I was persistent, and I stayed in there, and I didn't quit. I fell 71 yeah. times, but none of those took me off the trail.
1: We talk about, you know, when you fall, dust yourself off, get up, try again. 71
2: yep.
1: times. That is incredible. What kept you going?
2: God, I guess, because there's no other thing I can think of.
1: What kind of support did you have along the way?
2: I had wonderful support teams. I had one whole team stayed with me all the time, one on the ground and people with me at the trailheads when I arrived. And my last support team just went totally overboard. When I had to come home because of sickness and a death in the family, I thought it would be absolutely impossible for me to get the age through hike record. But mm-hmm. I did it.
1: Did they at any point, though, you know, after those 71 falls or just at any point in this journey, did anyone say to you, you know, anyone on your team, listen, Dale, like, if you need to step away, step away. You don't have to do this.
2: You know, honestly, they said right the opposite. You can do it. You got this and things like that. Yeah. Even my wife.
1: What? That shouldn't be a surprise. She knows you.
2: Yeah, I think so.
1: I should hope so after all this time. What made you want to do it for a second time?
2: The easy answer is I wanted to get my record back. But it was a deep down in the heart, sincere reason why I went back. I've done several age record hikes and boating trips. And in each and every one of them, I have gotten so many comments and from people that say that I gave them hope. It gave them a desire to do something in their life. And many of them, like paralyzed and couldn't walk, that tell me now, I walked into the campground here with you tonight because of you, because I was paralyzed and told I'd never walk again. Those things.
1: And you're talking about this time, the second time.
2: Yeah, this is all happening this time, 16 days before broke the record, all that has happened. We did it. We pulled it off. I think it was like 11:44.
1: And when you did that, when you arrived there, do you remember what you were thinking?
2: I just put one hand on the sign and prayed. Mm-hmm. Thank you, Lord. Thank you, Lord.
1: How much were you walking every day?
2: I just figured it up last night. I averaged just a fraction short of 11 miles per day. I was so blessed to have many things happen that pull me through this whole year on the trail.
1: If someone else breaks your record in the near future, are you going to do this again or are you going to let it be?
2: No, I'm not going to do the Appalachian Trail. People don't realize how hard the AT is. I heard many times people that hike the three big trails in the U.S., that's the hardest one by far.
1: Is it official now? What more has to be done for this to be certified? Or do you have
2: it's
1: it
2: already certified?
1: All certified, okay.
2: Not with Guinness World Records. I still have to submit that evidence, and that's going to take a while. Sonny, the guy, the person whose record I broke, he's already written and conceded and given and passed the record to me. He helped me the first 800 miles ground support for me. We're really close friends.
1: That's wonderful to hear. You know, I've been seeing in the headlines, on the trail you're known as Graybeard. How do you feel about that title?
2: Well, I've had the title for about 14 years now, so yeah. I feel good about it.
1: Okay, good, good. Not everyone at any age is going to do what you've done twice now, but what advice, you know, would you give to people? You know, you retired more than two decades ago. What would you say to people who want to stay active?
2: I would tell them, number one, is you better find the formula and live a happy life. And it's nobody that can tell you how to do that. And the next thing is you have to have a good quality spiritual life. And I'm not talking about extremes on any end, but just a good quality spiritual life will give you that itself, the opportunity to pray, which will give you complete control of your life, except for one more thing. Well, two more. Yeah, I call it 3+1. Third one is live a active life. And I'm not knocking the gym, but get outside in nature. And the fourth thing, the plus one, is probably the most important. This one, you need help with what you put in your body. And don't put anything in your body that would have a negative impact on your physical or mental health. And that's what I would say to people.
1: Well, Dale, you have it figured out. Thank you for this. I'm glad we could speak, and congratulations.
2: Thank you.
0: Dale Sanders hiked the Appalachian Trail at 91 years old. He's in Bartlett, Tennessee.

0: Lots of chocolate.
1: The unmistakable smoky voice of American jazz legend Cassandra Wilson with Wouldn't It Be Loverly. The Grammy-winning artist died this morning. She was 70 years old. She started playing piano at the age of 6 while growing up in Jackson, Mississippi. But it wasn't until the 80s, when she moved to New York, that her unique sound began to take form. She became a founding vocalist in the M-Bass Collective, a Brooklyn-based movement that reimagined funk and soul through a jazz lens. She began to work on original music and went on to win 2 Grammys. In 2001, she was named America's Best Singer by Time magazine. Then in 2008, she returned to performing jazz standards. At the time, she told the CBC how that felt.
2: Going back to standards after 20 years, a 20-year hiatus.
3: Since Blue Skies?
2: Right.
3: Right.
2: You know, an entire album of standards as a leader. I was looking forward to the challenge. You know, I wanted to see, okay, what can you do now? What can you do now with the Great American Songbook? What's going to be your take on it? Also, with the help of Lekan Babalola, who is a percussionist.
3: From Nigeria.
2: We were able to really experiment with the roots of the music. Because when jazz first began, it was, you know, a gumbo. You know, you had a very powerful African influence, the blues, of course. And, you know, the notion of taking the drums and using them as the bed, you know, for the Great American Songbook, to me, just made some sort of strange, wicked sense.
3: So was he opening doors for you? Because you've heard these songs thousands of times. Was he able to kind of show you another way of imagining these songs?
2: Absolutely. He, particularly with the blues, you know, we have a history in Mississippi of rural blues, which is, you know, the first blues, the Delta blues. And this blues was played without drums, because when these musicians started playing, they didn't have drummers. Drums were taken away from us. Eventually, drums were added in. But this first early stage of the blues, no drums. So what Lekan did was to acquaint me with the drum pattern that might have been there had we had the drums.
1: Jazz legend Cassandra Wilson talking to Adrian Harewood on CBC Ottawa's All in a Day in 2008. That album showcased her ability to interpret the Great American Songbook, but she was also able to move seamlessly through the worlds of blues and pop and country. Her covers of songs by the likes of Bob Dylan, Sting, Cyndi Lauper, and Neil Young took on lives of their own, becoming, as one friend put it, Cassandra's music. Here's a good example of that. This is Cassandra Wilson with her stripped-down version of Harvest Moon.

0: Cassandra Wilson with Harvest Moon. The great jazz singer died today at the age of 70. And she'll take us out for As It Happens for this Wednesday, September 2nd.
1: As It Happens, we'll be back again for you tomorrow. I'm Neil Kirksall. Enjoy your evening.
0: And I'm Chris Howden. Good night.

0: 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Maine Public was founded by the University of Maine System and Colby, Bates, and Bowdoin Colleges.
1: There is no thing that we care for, that we tend, clean, repair, love, more than our vehicles. For some, a car is far more than a means of conveyance. It's an extension of us, a representation of who we long to be, who we imagine we are. The metal frame lights our hopes, our dreams, our fears, all of it, all of us. Small wonder that sometimes, every once in a great while, something imbued with so much of us begins to act a bit like us. Today, the Snap Judgment Summertime tradition continues. Campfire Tales. Snap Judgment, right after this short break. Snappers, stay tuned.
2: Live from NPR News in Washington, I'm Janine Herbst. Oil giant Chevron says it's doubling production in Venezuela over the next 5 years, this nearly 9 months after the U.S. seized and arrested President Nicolas Maduro and his wife. Energy Secretary Chris Wright was in Caracas today to oversee an oil deal between Washington and a Venezuelan private company. NPR's Julia Simon has more.
3: Today, Acting President Delcy Rodriguez and Secretary of Energy Chris Wright, they were up there seated at these pink and gold chairs. There were U.S. and Venezuelan flags, and Chevron CEO Mike Work stood before them, and he said that the company will be investing more than $7 billion, doubling their Venezuelan oil production over 5 years to 600,000 barrels of oil a day. Chevron has been in Venezuela for over a century, and they say they want to help build its future.
2: NPR's Julia Simon. Venezuela is sitting on some of the biggest oil reserves in the world, but it will take years to ramp up production. The cost of health benefits keeps going up as a new survey of employers find that 2027 is going to see the biggest increase in decades. NPR's Sydney Lupkin has more.
4: Every year, the consulting firm Marsh conducts the National Survey of Employer-Sponsored Health Plans. And this year, it found that the cost of health benefits per employee is expected to go up by an average of 8% next year. That's the biggest increase in 24 years, and it's well above inflation. To save money, employers will be looking to cut benefits and make changes like adding higher deductibles to employee plans. The situation will likely also result in higher premium costs for employees. According to the survey, the rise in health benefit costs is partially driven by the fact that more people are taking GLP-1 drugs for weight loss. And while the cost of those drugs could decline some in the future, some employers are dropping coverage now. Sydney Lupkin, NPR News.
2: New Jersey has asked the Supreme Court to step in to resolve a case involving prediction market site Kalshi. As NPR's Bobby Allen reports, comes as 20 states are involved in litigation with the popular betting service.
5: New Jersey has asked the High Court to decide who exactly should regulate the booming prediction market industry. States like New Jersey that rely on gambling site tax revenue say they should oversee companies like Kalshi and its rival Polymarket. But the companies counter that the federal government should regulate them not as gambling operators, but as a type of financial investment. On the line is an industry that sees billions of dollars traded every week on everything from elections to wars to the outcome of criminal trials. The New Jersey case is focused on sports betting, which makes up about 80% of Kalshi's total volume. Bobby Allen, NPR News.
2: Wall Street higher by the closing bell. All three major indices up around 0.5%. You're listening to NPR News from Washington. The NBA is slapping the Los Angeles Clippers with major penalties for a scheme to circumvent the salary cap to pay forward Kawhi Leonard. The Clippers will lose 5 years' worth of first-round picks and pay tens of millions of dollars in fines. NPR's Becky Sullivan has more.
6: Back in 2021, the Clippers signed their star Kawhi Leonard to a 4-year extension worth over $170 million. Then, away from the public eye, the team also arranged 4 pretend endorsement deals that paid Leonard millions more without his having to do actual endorsement work. That's according to a new investigation by a law firm just released by the NBA. The scheme was first reported on last year by the investigative journalist Pablo Torre, who won a Pulitzer Prize for it. As punishment, the Clippers must pay a $30 million fine, and they'll have no first-round draft picks for 5 years. And several team officials will be suspended from all league activities for 1 year, including owner Steve Ballmer. Becky Sullivan, NPR News.
2: The Clippers deny any wrongdoing and plan to appeal the league's decision. In Texas, authorities rescued dozens of people from stranded cars, homes surrounded by floodwaters, and an assisted living facility as former Tropical Storm Edward lingered over rural parts of the state. The now tropical depression has dumped nearly 2 feet of rain in some places. The National Weather Service says that heavy rains are possible in the eastern part of the state through tomorrow morning. Meanwhile, a burst of tropical weather persisted in the Pacific, where two hurricanes, Carina and Lowell, and a strengthening tropical storm, Marie, are churning in open waters. I'm Janine Herbst, NPR News in Washington.
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now, the very day, on the morning of the day I turned 16 years old, I get my driver's license, right? And immediately, jump into my rust bucket Mustang, hit the gas, freedom, joy. Till a few minutes later, I'm on the side of the road with my hood popped open, cursing at my car, come on, come on. I live on one side of Grand Rapids, Michigan, and a lot of my friends, they live on the other side. And almost every day I roar off, hoping, praying that my car will get me there without breaking down. Not speeding crazy, but not just a safety driver either. And there's one spot, a sudden bend in the road where if you aren't careful, if you aren't super careful, 10 miles an hour careful, you can't make the bend. You'll find yourself in the other lane, facing oncoming traffic. And I know this curve well. Drive it countless times, and every single time I end up in that other lane. But every single time, I get lucky, knowing they're coming the other way. One night, right before the bend, my jalopy loses power. Dang it! Forced me to slow down. When I see the lights of a pickup truck barreling through the lane where I would have been, I laugh, pat my Mustang on her steering wheel, thanks, tell myself not to be so stupid, then speed through the same way the next day. The next week, the week after that, every single time, like a ridiculous game of Russian roulette. And one night, tunes blast and gas pedal pressed to the floor. I'm speeding through the bend, and I see flashing police lights. The whole road closed both directions, and I'm trembling. Cold waves of what if I can sense, can feel that someone else, someone else ran my odds, only they didn't get so lucky. My car didn't just break down that night before. She saved me. And I feel like she knew. She knew, my old Mustang knew, that somebody had to be sacrificed there. And she did everything she could to make sure that somebody was not me. Today, a Snap Judgment summertime tradition, Campfire Tales. My name is Glenn Washington. Get your graham crackers and your marshmallows ready. The fire's already started.

Hey, we're going to take a totally different type of ride. It's Greg's 23rd birthday. He's flying on a one-way ticket to paradise, the beautiful island of St. Thomas, U.S. Virgin Islands, needing an escape from back home. He jumps on this once-in-a-lifetime opportunity from a friend, only to discover that island life is not all palm trees and coconuts.

When I arrived in St. Thomas, I was, well, you walk out on that tarmac off the plane for the first time and you just get smacked with the heat and the humidity. But I was also smacked with the beauty. It was a lot more mountainous than I expected for an island. So green, too, and so much open space. Some of the most beautiful water and white sand beaches that I've ever seen, never experienced in my entire life. So after I got off the plane, I got in a cab and I went to the bar where my buddy was working. I was immediately just bombarded by mosquitoes and no-see-ums and was getting eaten alive. Bartender put some gin on a bar towel and he's like, here. I'm like, what am I supposed to do with that? He's like, just rub it all over yourself. It's basically bug spray. And so I did, and the bugs generally went away. And I was like, you know what? I'm going to like living here. This is going to be a very different experience. So when I wasn't working some random job, I was hanging out a lot at Duffy's Love Shack. I knew at one point that they were looking for help, and I got a job being a server at Duffy's. It was this tiki bar built in a parking lot. It's literally a shack, completely open air, with an indoor space and a whole bunch of outdoor space. And then from there, it's a plaza with a whole bunch of different businesses, including a bar, a surf shop, and a pharmacy. They had a ladies' night on Wednesday nights that was absolutely wild. There was like tattoos, fake tattoos being given behind the bar by the bartenders. They got songs that go with certain drinks. Everything comes in like a shark cup or a mermaid cup or a whale, or and the little souvenir cups that people can take with them. It was just a wacky, islandy environment that was a good place to spend time. It had been a few weeks and I was really getting the hang of being a server. Then there was this one night. I was out having a quick smoke break in between service. I'm just kind of keeping an eye on the general comings and goings of the parking lot, of the plaza, of the bar, watching the night turn into the night. And that's when I see this car pull up. It was an older, you know, four-door sedan, black, a little rusty, a little beat up. It just kind of looked like another old used island car. The driver of the car, he was a relatively older gentleman. He was dressed in what looked like kitchen garb, like he was a chef or like a dishwasher or a porter of some kind. And he parked the car, turned it off, and casually walked off to wherever he was going. I saw the bar, restaurant, the tables starting to fill up. And I went back to my section, started bringing people volcanoes and shark tanks and all the other goofy drinks they had. We were right in the heart of our busy time of the night. I'm at a table going through drinks, serving a guy a burger. And I start hearing murmurings going through all these tables in the parking lot. And somebody pulls me aside and points at this car and says, hey, there's smoke coming out of that thing. I turn my head and I start walking a little bit closer to the cars. And I see there is definitely smoke coming out of the hood of this car.

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1: Dismissing the converter, it's fine. Just give it a little while, it'll be fine. So, to be honest, it wasn't super surprising to me that this was going on until the smoke turned into fire. And it was small flames from the hood and then bigger flames from the hood until they're about a foot or so coming out of the hood of this car all the way around. And I'm thinking, we really have a problem because that is not supposed to be happening. The head bartender is the first one to act. He grabs the fire extinguisher and starts walking towards the car slowly because we're not exactly sure what's going to happen next. While the whole scene's going on, it didn't even occur to me that we had this 80s playlist that we tend to run at the bar until a customer pulled me aside and said, "Just so you know, when that car caught on fire, you guys are playing the Ghostbusters theme song at the exact same time." And I was like, that is such a weird coincidence.
2: 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After the break, stay tuned.

0: 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In Maine weather tonight, becoming cloudy in the north with developing rain, lows in the 50s. Tomorrow, rain ends as showers, highs 63 to 69, 70s in the south.
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0: When last we left, the Ghostbusters theme song blasted through the speakers at Greg's bar as a car with a mind of its own burst into flames on the island of St. Thomas. Snap judgment.
1: The closer we get to the car, we are for certain that there's nobody inside this thing. We're looking through the windows. The door happens to be unlocked, and we're able to open it. And we start looking in the car. There's no keys in the ignition. One of the staff members takes the risk and very, very cautiously clicks the little switch and gets the hood open of the car. The flames just burst out. It just felt like a giant fireball was going off in front of me. The bartender that had the fire extinguisher turns it on and starts trying to spray the fire down as fast as possible. They're actually starting to go down slowly, and I'm thinking, this actually might be over pretty soon. And then we hear, the car has turned itself on. It's like somebody turned the key to the ignition. We all jump back for a minute. Okay, this car is not just on fire, not just empty. Somehow its engine's on, almost like the car could have even been possessed. I think everybody had gotten out of their seats. Some people were yelling instructions or ideas or laughing about the scene. If anybody was still sitting at a table expecting like a burger or a frozen margarita, they weren't going to get it. And then the engine revs real loud. Like somebody just slammed their foot on the gas pedal. The car starts to shake, vibrate. The flames start to be bigger. I'm starting to get really, really scared now. I have no idea what I'm watching. Then the car shifts into reverse. The reverse lights even come on in the back. The car starts backing up. Slowly, but it starts backing up. And it's backing up right towards the bathrooms in the smoking area where I was earlier in the day. I run over to the bathroom doors and start knocking on it, making sure there's nobody in there and yelling that, hey, if you're inside here, you got to get out right now. Otherwise, you might get hit by a car. Car's backing up, maybe only 6-7 feet away from hitting the bar. And then it just stops. Okay. That's weird, but it stopped. Good. And then all of a sudden, it shifts into forward and starts driving towards the surf shop in front of it, towards a very large window right in front of it. And I'm freaking out that it still might explode. That's when in my head, I'm like, it is definitely time to call the fire department. I run back to the bar, and the bartender that's still back there is on the phone with the fire department, so they had the right idea. And then he just puts the phone down, and I say, what did they say? He looks at me and says, they didn't believe me, and they hung up. We are really on our own with this. The car seems to have its sights set on the surf shop now, and it starts moving faster and faster towards the surf shop. And it gets to that cement block, the thing that stops a car when you're trying to park it, hits that. And it almost seems to get upset that it can't get over. So it starts spinning its wheels faster and faster, going against this block. Finally, it goes into almost full gear, like someone literally put their foot on the ground with that gas pedal. It goes over the hump, and it's about to go straight into that surf shop window. Oh, my God, we have a real big problem on our hands. It's maybe only about 6-7 feet away at this point. Now I'm getting really scared because this car could go through that window, could hurt a couple of friends and a lot of people in that shop. And all of a sudden, it hits this pillar. The pillar is part of these arches that go in between each business that lead to the front door. So now it's trying to drive forward, but it can't because of the pillar. And then it shifted back into reverse and tried to reverse back over the cement block that it hopped over. and it couldn't do that either. So it kept shifting back and forth, spinning its wheels like crazy. And it seems to be getting angrier and angrier by the second. It's almost like a bully that got put in a headlock by the kid he was picking on the whole time. Finally, after spinning its wheels and making its best effort to get loose, the car seemed to give up. The wheels stopped spinning, the engine turned off, and the flames that had been going so strong for so long petered out piece by piece, flame by flame. We're all feeling relief. People start going back to their tables. Service resumes. The night just kind of turns back into the night. The fire department finally shows up. The truck comes pulling up, lights flashing. Turns out the bartender had called them a second time while we were dealing with the car driving, and they decided to actually listen. Well, better late than never. Unfortunately, the more we tell them, the less they want to believe us. You can see the look on their faces like, these guys maybe been drinking on the job or something else is going on here. I don't necessarily blame them. A few of us walk the firefighters over to the car to inspect the damage. So they call a tow truck. And as they're looking at the car, and the smoke starts again. And then it turns itself back on. Me and everyone else jumps back again. We're like, yeah, see? We told you something happened here. Like, look, there's smoke. Sure enough, then there's fire again. The firefighters finally believe us. They're pointing, they're screaming at each other. These grown men start running back to the truck. Some don't come back out. They're pointing at the car far away, yelling that it's a Jumbi. A Jumbi is an island spirit of sorts. They're as stunned as we were when we first saw this happen, but now we're kind of like, we're pros at this. The ones that are still willing to be involved are grabbing every sharp object, every blade. They surround the car. They get into that hood. They just start chopping away every wire, every line. They cut all the electricity they possibly can to the engine. Anything they can cut, they cut. After all their hard work, the car finally stops. No more wheels spinning, no more engine running. The car's dead. The problem's taken care of. They're shook up. We're shook up, but we're all kind of, us as staff members and the customers are kind of laughing about it at this point. Like, this is just such a ridiculous scene. Like, what the heck happened here? Firefighters kind of finish up their business. I go back to my business, start handling tables. The night once again starts back up. Drinks are being served, food's going out, laughs, shots, the whole nine yards. And then eventually, tow truck shows up. They start hooking up the car. Everything's going smoothly. And all of a sudden, the engine revs again. And we all lose our minds. People jump up from their seats. Some people run away from the car. Some people run towards the car. The firefighters are scattered around everywhere. No one really knows what to do. It is absolute madness. There's smoke coming up. There's sparks coming out. The fire department jumps on this. And it's about four or five of them go over, try to kill this engine for good. They bring more tools out, gets the engine out of the car. They rip it out and they throw it into the parking lot. It skids across the parking lot a little ways. And the fire goes out. The car stops. The car's dead. Everyone's just feeling some relief with this car being done. Tow truck is hooked up to the car and they tow it away. And the night is back to a normal night. About 45 minutes to an hour go by. I'm back dealing with the table. And I'm looking down at the edge of the parking lot. And I see this gentleman walking up. And I kind of do a double take. And I look at the gentleman again. And I tell my table, I say, hold on a second. That's the guy that owns the car. And I recognize him. And he looked like he was coming off a shift. He looked a little bit tired, still wearing the same clothing. little bit dirtier now, and he's standing in the parking lot by where his car definitely used to be. And so I went up to my manager. I'm like, Bob, that's the guy that owns the car. Somebody needs to go talk to him and tell him what happened. And he's not going to believe us, but we got to go talk to him. So the manager pulls him aside along with the police and the fire department, and they have a conversation about what happened to the car. You could see a wave of anger and confusion starting to wash over his face because I know he doesn't believe what they're telling him. He's saying, oh, I've had that car my whole life. I've had the car for a long time. It's always treated me well. And they're trying to talk to him. They're trying to talk him down. He's getting a little bit angrier and angrier. So they take him, they put him in the cruiser, not to arrest him, but just to let him like have time to have a breather, to calm down, and then take him away to most likely go see what's left of his car. And so they drive off. Service ends at Duffy's. The night's over for most people, but it definitely not for me. Because after seeing something like that, I need a drink. Went across the street to another bar, ran into some friends. I'm sitting there drinking a Presidente. They're throwing out theories about maybe this is what happened, or it definitely didn't happen at all, or you were drunk, or something like that. And I'd be like, okay, you think so? Let's go take a quick walk over to Duffy's. And we'd walk over, and I'd take him to that pillar. And I'd point down right in front of the surf shop, and there's a chunk of the concrete knocked off. You can see a piece of like rebar or whatever was below it sticking out. That's the one little, that little corner is what saved a surf shop from being destroyed, from a building catching on fire, and from whatever else that car wanted to do that night. And I'd show it to them, they'd be like, oh, you're actually telling the truth about this, aren't you? And I'm like, yeah, I really, really am. That car was alive. That car had intention. If only for an hour or so, that car was possessed. I don't even believe it, but that's exactly what happened.

Thank you, Greg, for sharing your story. The next time we're on St. Thomas, please remind me to take the bus. The original score for that piece was by Doug Stewart. It was produced by Paulina Creakey.

Welcome back to Hot Wheels. Snap Judgment's Campfire Tale Special. My name is Glenn Washington. And this week, we're featuring stories from our evil twin podcast, Spooked. For the new people, the good people who work here at Spooked, it must feel as if they have arrived in the middle of a long-running argument. Because one of the first things I insist upon is not a ghost story. Not a demonstration of research chops or ability to create a particular sound. No, first, I want to go to lunch. When the veteran spookster start to groan and I don't care, I don't. I take this new person up the street, not far, to Oakland's Chinatown. Down 12th Street off Broadway to a nondescript restaurant. It's called Spices 3. And inside, the good folk that hand us the laminated menu, I don't need to see the menu. This is nominally a Szechuan restaurant that's known for galactic level spiciness. Think like mounds and mounds of peppers spicy, but I insist. Order whatever you want. Everything is delicious. The stinky tofu, the spicy eel strips, it is tasty. I just want you to try some of what I order. Immediately, the Uber-dozer, that spook, he starts to hollering, "Don't do it! Don't order it! Don't do it!" I smile. He smiles. We both know good and well I'm going to order it. When the nice lady comes to ask what we like at the end, I add my favorite dish. It's called Gangster Casserole, murder style. What is it? Well, I admit it's not for vegetarians. There's other stuff to eat here if that is your proclivity. No, Gangster Casserole, murder style, is a hot pot stew cooked to order at the table. It's made from offal, from intestine, tripe, from blood, pork stomach, pork skin, bits and parts of, I don't know, with peppers, lots and lots of peppers and stuff. There's an alchemy that only occurs when you let all of this bubble up together in that pot for a while. It's a goodness. And I like to see the eyes when I offer some up to the newcomer, to watch them peer into this pot, to lean in or recoil away from. This is not a trick. Is it hazing? Initiation, maybe. It's an imitation as well, truly, because make no mistake, I love this dish. I love it. It is home. It's Oakland. It's family. It's warmth. It's memory. It smiles. It's awe. It is magic. You may or may not enjoy it, but all I ask is that you try it.

0: We sometimes imagine that we're the only ones that are odd, that the mystery doesn't have a sense of humor. And today, we're going to take a ride with Lee. Lee is a spin class instructor at a gym in Los Gatos, California. And I'll let Lee take it from here.
1: Three words that describe my classes. Energetic. Challenging. Sweaty. Very sweaty. Soaking wet, sweaty. I like to put on music first thing. Usually a house beat. Right out of the gate. It's like the energy is there. So when my members come in, they'll set up their bikes, they'll get on the bikes, and they'll start pedaling because the music's on. Once I know that everybody's set up, I'll get on my bike and I'll say, how is everyone doing? Does everyone feel good? Do you have your water? Once I get the thumbs up, I turn the lights off immediately. So it's very dark, but there's neon lights like bars along the walls, and there's a spotlight on me. The room just turns into this really colorful space. Then I'll say, let's go. Okay, everybody, I just want you to have a little bit of tension on the bike. Just stay in the blue zone, getting your heart rates up. There's two screens, both behind me, one on the right side, one on the left. And that's where the ride is put up, so you can see everybody's bike and the color that that person is pushing. So it'll look like all these little rainbow circles with bike numbers and watts. At this point now, all the indicators should be blue. Blue was easy. And then I'll say, I want you to push a little harder. I want you to add a gear or speed up. We're going to ride into the green zone. And then on the course, push into the red. And that would go into dark red. You can maybe do it for 3 minutes, maybe 4 minutes, but then you're toast. And then there was a purple zone. The purple is the hardest zone you can be in if you're a human being, right? So you have to produce a lot of power to do that into the purple zone. So the whole thing is like this rainbow of music and color and light and intensity, and it's pretty amazing. It's a really fun workout. When I was teaching fitness classes at a local gym around 96, 97, the club got some bikes and they said, every fitness instructor has to learn how to teach cycling. And I remember getting on a bike and thinking to myself, why would anybody do this? This is painful. And I was totally convinced that cycling was not going to last. Obviously, I'm wrong. I'll be teaching. It'll be 30 years in a couple of years. At this point, I've been teaching at the club at Los Gatos for about 4 years. On Wednesday morning, I pull up to the gym. It's about 6:45 in the morning. The sun was just coming up. I like to get there early because I want to make sure everything is working. There's a lot of bells and whistles. I walk through these gorgeous glass doors. The club at Los Gatos, it has been around for a long time. It had just been remodeled from the ground up, and it's all brand new. I go through the gym, and there's some people working out, but it's pretty quiet because it's still relatively early. Classes haven't really started yet. And I say hello to the attendant that's taking the towels past me. I go right up the stairs. I go into the cycle room. I walk in and I look up and I see that there is a gauge on the screen against the back wall. I'm looking up and I'm thinking, I wonder why there's a gauge on the screen. Someone must have just been in here or something, maybe riding a bike and it's just kind of left over. And then I notice that the little arrow, there's a little black arrow that goes around the color wheel. Like if it was your speedometer that tells you what color zone you're in. And it was in the blue zone. and it's going up and down. Exactly like someone was on the bike just pedaling softly, like warming up. Which means someone would have to be on a bike. And I'm standing there and I'm just staring at it going, how's that happening? Then I hear the door open and a member comes in and he stands next to me. And this is Phil, and I love Phil. Phil's great. He's got a great attitude. He always is smiling. And he stands next to me and he looks up at the gauge that I'm looking at. And I go, Phil, do you see that, Phil? And he's like, bike 23. And we both at the same time look behind us. And we look at bike 23, which is in the back. It's not moving. It's not making any noise. I walk back there and I'm thinking, there's got to be some sort of glitch here. Like it's stuck. And so I get on bike 23 and I pedal it. And I get the gauge to move into the different color zones. And I stop the bike and I get off the bike and the gauge is at zero. And it was just kind of like over. So I look at Phil and I go, must be just a tech glitch. And he's like, yeah. I get on my instructor bike and more people come in and I teach the class, finish my class, and I change my clothes and I grab a smoothie from the cafe and I go all the way back to home. And I don't think about it again. On Saturday morning, I drop my daughter off at the reservoir because her practice starts at 8 for the Los Gatos Rowing Club. And then I go into town, I go into the gym, I walk down the hall, I walk into the cycle room. My members started coming in, they started getting on their bikes, and they started pedaling. When class was over, I look at my watch and I'm like, okay, I got to go get my kid because practice is going to be over at 11. So I open my bag, I put my shoes in the bag, I put my towel in the bag, and I grab my iPad, and as I'm turning it, I see a gauge right in the middle of my iPad. It's bike 23. And all of a sudden, Wednesday morning comes rushing back into my head, and I turn, just like I did when Phil was there, I turn and I look at bike 23, and nobody's on it. And I look at the gauge and I see that the little black triangle is moving up and down again in the blue. And I'm like, no way. What the heck? I talk to myself all the time. Like, I'm always talking to myself. And so I was looking at this gauge and I was like, okay, can you work a little harder? And I was really just playing. And the pin moved up to the yellow zone. It just went. I couldn't believe it. Did that just happen? This has got to be some sort of coincidence. Something is happening, and it just happened to switch over when I said it. But I thought to myself, okay, I got to see if this will happen again. And I say, wow, that's pretty good. Can you work as hard as you can? And it goes all the way, and it goes right into the purple zone. No freaking way. No way is this actually happening right now. I felt like an adrenaline bolt, and it made my heart rate go up, and it felt like heat that went down the core of my body. Now I'm thinking to myself, like, oh, what do I do now? So I went into instructor mode. I say, wow, you're working really, really hard. Can you reduce the work, but not all the way? And the pin on the gauge reverses all the way down and all the way back around and hangs out in the blue zone again and just bobbles up and down in the blue zone just like that. I'm stunned. This was not a tech glitch at all. This was real. I want to continue. I really want to continue with this. And then I look at the time and I think to myself, my kid is going to have my head on a platter if she's alone next to the reservoir all by herself and I'm the last person to come get her. So I decide that I got to go. And I walked out. Because the ride home is a little bit longer going southbound on the weekends, I always make sure I get my daughter something to eat. So I go to the cafe that's just out from the cycle room. It's all light and airy. People are talking and walking. There's people are drinking coffee. You know, it's just a whole nother energy. I order my smoothie and I was sitting on one of the really nice leather sofas. And I see the general manager. She walks right past me and I say, "Hey, I need to tell you something weird just happened in the spin room." And she's like, "Oh, what happened?" And I told her about the gauge and the pin and me talking to whatever was making the pin go up and down. And her eyes got really big. And she just started saying, "I don't want to know." And she had her hands up, like, "Stop." She's like, "I do not want to know." And I said, "Why?" And she goes, "When they were remodeling, the workers kept saying that something was going on because every single time they'd come to work in the morning, things had been moved. The women's locker room was a mess every single time they came in. It was like someone came and just knocked everything over. Then at one point in time when they were working and putting the floor in or something like that, all of the doors blew open. All of them at the same time. Just all poosh blew open and everyone was like, "Oh my gosh, what is happening here?" And the workers were convinced that it was paranormal. I wanted to see, is there any other explanation for this? Because maybe there's something else that could have happened. There are two of the same exact bikes on the exercise floor that anybody could use. And I said, is there any possible way that anyone on one of those bikes could have made this happen? Like randomly Bluetooth and come up as bike 23? And she said, no. She kind of went on and ranted and said she didn't want to know. And then she just walked away. And I was still waiting for my smoothie. When I confirmed with the general manager that there was no other logical explanations, that's when I knew that I was communicating with somebody. I was stoked. Because I've had friends and family members tell me stories about things that they had experienced where I was just in awe. But nothing like that had ever happened to me, ever. And I was always kind of feeling like that's never going to happen. And so I did feel honored. And I really wish I would have asked so many more questions. So they call up my smoothie order and I get my smoothie. I walk out into the sunshine and I get in my car and I get on the highway. I was thinking about who this spirit could have been and why they'd be showing themselves to me like this. It could be someone who just loves spin class. But if I were to come back, I'd probably choose something a little easier. Not so hard on the katush. I go wrap around a little bit and go on to Lexington Reservoir. And there's my kid waiting, you know, to be picked up. And she's like, "Mom, it took you so long." And I said, "Get in the car. Have I got a story for you?"
0: Thank you, Lee, for sharing your story, Spooksters. If you find yourself in California, the Santa Cruz area, and you need to get your spin class fix, look for Lee on the schedule at your nearest gym. And Lee is just like you. She is a listener. She's a spookster. We love hearing stories from our listeners. The original score for this piece was by Sandra Lawson Ndu. It was produced by Zoe Frigno. These amazing stories come to us from Snap's Evil Twin podcast, Spooked, serving up stories from the shadow each and every week. 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Now then, often when we think of the gods, we think of the creator, the one that made the sun, the moon, the stars, but this God of the universe, this God of everything, this is fairly new. For most of human history, the gods were smaller, more accessible. The God of the valley, the God of the river, the gods would walk with you, talk to you, sometimes in human form and in other forms as well. Some say even today that they still do. And if you have had one of those conversations, one of those relationships, I would sure love to hear about it. Take us with you into the forest, Spooked at snapjudgment.org, because there's nothing better than a spook story from a spooked listener. The door to Spook Studios lays hidden directly behind you, connecting to the catacombs deep underneath KQED in San Francisco. Please don't seek to find it, lest it seek to find you. We've got the special incantation from Spook Legal reading that no Snap Studios content may be used for training, testing, or developing machine learning or AI systems without prior written permission on Team Spooked. The union represented producers, artists, editors and engineers are members of the National Association of Broadcast Employees and Technicians, Communications Workers of America, AFL-CIO Local 51, and Spooked is brought to you by the team that, when asked, often refuses to pull your finger, except for Mark Ristich. He cannot resist. There's Davey Kim, Zoe Frigno, Ann Ford, Eric Yanez, Taylor Decott, Marissa Dodge, Miles Lassie, Regina Berriaco, Suyi Chu, Evan Stern, Eves Jeffcoat, Ishel Lopez, Jack Darrell, Nicholas Marks, Doug Stewart. The Spook theme song is by Pat Messini Miller. My name is Glenn Washington. And in middle school, I ran track, did the hurdles, the pole vaulting, and before every event, my buddy Carlos would always pour a little bit of Gatorade to the ground. None of us understood exactly why, but pretty soon it became a ritual. Before every track meet, we huddled together and poured liquid to the ground to seal our bond, to note our commitment, to ask for blessing. I don't know, but later, I saw people pour libations in tearful memory of those who had passed before a meal in their honor. In Japan, we offered both incense and food to the small gods first before we could partake. They must partake before us, them. Before us, them. Before we even knew what we were doing with that Gatorade, we knew this. We felt this before us. Them. Never ever.

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1: What would you build on a piece of land when all the normal rules go out the window?
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1: I'm Jeff Guo, and today on Planet Money, we follow the Squamish Nation's journey from the reclamation of their land to the daring project they decided to build on it.
4: And I'm Guy Raz. Today, Che Huang, the co-founder of the online retail site Boxed, joins me to take questions from two early-stage entrepreneurs. And he reflects on the rocky history of his business and how he thinks about it today.
5: Yeah, it's been a wild, traumatic, I would say, decade. But if we had a time machine and we traveled back to my parents' garage, I would say, sign me up now.
4: It's an hour of economics and innovation on how I built this.
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6: Live from NPR News, I'm Giles Snyder. The oil giant Chevron is expanding its operations in Venezuela, where it has operated for more than a century. This as the Trump administration partners with a private company and with Venezuela that would give the U.S. access to 65 billion barrels of oil. NPR's Willa Rubin has more.
7: In an online statement, Chevron said it's gotten new land in Venezuela to tap for oil. It plans to invest more than $7 billion over the next 5 years, and that eventually it'll produce 600,000 barrels a day. For context, the entire country of Venezuela produces around 1 million barrels daily. Venezuela's oil infrastructure has been in disrepair for decades. Analysts say it'll take time and millions of dollars to repair or rebuild it. But Venezuela is sitting on lots of oil. Chevron's move is part of a larger American push to rebuild Venezuela's oil infrastructure and to gain access to that oil. Willa Rubin, NPR News.
6: Minnesota Governor Tim Walz says the state is praying for its first responders. He posted a message on social media after a shooting at an apartment building in downtown Minneapolis. Authorities say three people are dead, including the suspect. Three responding police officers among the injured, two with gunshot wounds. Billions of dollars in taxes went uncollected last year after the IRS cut thousands of staffers. NPR Scott Horsley reports on new findings from the Treasury Department's Inspector General.
8: Revenue from tax audits plunged 35% last year as the Trump administration laid off thousands of IRS auditors. Any savings from the staff cuts were dwarfed by the drop in tax collections. The inspector general says the fallout could be even larger if more people conclude they can avoid paying taxes without the risk of getting caught. Natasha Sarin, who is a counselor on tax policy in the Biden administration, says money spent policing the tax code pays off many times over.
9: You're less likely to speed when you know that there is a cop on the beat.
8: More than 25,000 IRS employees were laid off or took early retirement last year, including about 3,600 tax examiners. Scott Horsley, NPR News, Washington.
6: The United Nations warning the world is very close to crossing a dangerous climate change threshold. NPR's Lauren Sommer has more on the findings of a new UN report.
10: Countries agreed in 2015 to try to limit global warming to 1.5 degrees Celsius, which is 2.7 degrees Fahrenheit. Beyond that, the risks of a hotter planet get much worse. Storms get more intense, sea levels keep rising, and there are major impacts to crops. A new report from the United Nations Environment Program finds that countries have failed to meet that agreement. To limit the damage, emissions from burning fossil fuels need to drop to zero, and carbon emissions may even need to be sucked out of the atmosphere. Either way, the report warns that countries will need to prepare for worsening disasters due to climate change. Lauren Sommer, NPR News.
6: And you're listening to NPR News. Jurors in the Lindsey Clancy trial in Massachusetts are to return Thursday. They went home without a verdict after a fifth day of deliberations Wednesday. They have twice told the judge in the case that they cannot agree on whether Clancy is criminally responsible for killing her three young children in 2023. Clancy's attorney argues that postpartum psychosis led to the killings. A leading jazz vocalist of her generation, Cassandra Wilson, died Tuesday in Jackson, Mississippi. She was 70 years old. From member station WRTI, Nate Janin has this appreciation.
11: She had a voice like no one else, a deep, dark contralto that could make you think of honey and smoke.
12: I hear his laughter, sweet refrain.
11: And though she was a jazz singer, she favored material of all kinds, folk, rock, country, Delta blues, even a song made famous by the Monkees.
12: Take the last train to Clarksville, and I'll meet you at the station.
11: That's a track from New Moon Daughter, which won Wilson one of her two Grammys for Best Jazz Vocal Album. She was also an integral part of Wynton Marsalis's oratorio Blood on the Fields, which was the first jazz work to win a Pulitzer Prize for music. In 2001, Time magazine pronounced her America's best singer, making no distinctions about genre. For NPR News, I'm Nate Chenin.
6: Most of the major financial markets in Asia are up in Thursday trading after Wall Street posted gains. Wall Street rose Wednesday amid gains by big tech companies. Nvidia shares rallied more than 3%. I'm Jael Snyder. 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
1: A few weeks ago, reporter Alex Mayasi and I headed to Canada to meet a leader of a small nation.
15: There's dinner.
16: The geese?
15: Yeah, well, that's dark meat, man.
17: This is Gilbert Jacob. Everyone calls him Chief Gibby. He used to be one of the leaders of the Squamish Nation, a nation of around 5,000 indigenous people living in the Pacific Northwest. We met him in this charming little neighborhood full of single-family homes. There was a big open park nearby.
1: Now, the land that we were standing on used to be a Squamish village. It was called Sinak. Chief Gibby's ancestors once lived here back in the 1800s.
15: This was one of the most bountiful areas in all of the coast. We had elk, we had moose, you know, we had killer whales, we had seals, sea lions, you know, we had catch lots of different fish out here. You
18: know? And then what happened?
15: Then the white people came.
17: Government officials from British Columbia in 1913 came and took the land. They forced the Squamish to leave and destroyed the village.
15: They didn't even give them time to go and take their belongings. They put our people on a barge. And when they were going out there, they turned around and they'd set this whole place ablaze. They burned everything, all our people's belongings.
18: The whole village.
15: They didn't want us to come back.
1: Because the land that Sinak was sitting on, it was right next to a fast-growing seaport. A seaport that would eventually become a major city, Vancouver.
17: Over the decades, the land where Chief Gibby's great-grandparents used to hunt and fish was turned into streets, houses and apartments, government buildings, a park, a wharf, a marina.
1: But the Squamish kept fighting for Sinak. In 1977, the Squamish Nation sued the Canadian government. The legal battle took decades, and in 2003, they were able to get some of this land back, about 10 and a half acres.
15: I was ecstatic, you know. This place, we never doubted it, belonged to our people.
17: The location of those 10 and a half acres was incredible. We were standing right next to it. It's so close to downtown Vancouver. This was the biggest economic opportunity in the history of the Squamish Nation.
15: When we got it back, I brought my whole team together. I said, we got a plan.
17: The land they got back was a prime piece of real estate in one of the most expensive cities in the world. And now they had to decide, what were they going to do with it? Hello and welcome to Planet Money. I'm Alex Mayasi.
1: And I'm Jeff Guo. In most cities in North America, regulations put limits on how high or how quickly you can build. But Sanaa is the sovereign territory of the Squamish Nation. They are not bound by these regulations. They can build in a way that almost no one else can.
17: Today on the show, we follow the Squamish Nation as they live a kind of economic experiment. What would you build on a piece of land when all the normal rules go out the window?
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17: Chief Gibby and the Squamish Nation had this once-in-a-generation opportunity. In 2003, they'd gotten back those 10.5 acres of undeveloped land, about the size of a large football stadium, in the middle of Vancouver.
1: And right away, Chief Gibby knew what he wanted.
15: I sat down with the whole consulting team. I said, this is our first opportunity, my people's first opportunity to get into development. This has to be a signature project.
17: And Chief Gibby wanted their signature project to make money. After decades of being displaced, generations of Squamish had struggled. Growing up in the 1950s, when Chief Gibby was a young kid, he didn't have plumbing, didn't have running water. And since then, it had been hard for many Squamish people to catch up economically.
1: So Chief Gibby's dream was to turn these 10.5 acres into a dependable money-making machine.
15: Thought, I want to do an ATM. That's what I call these. Plug the card in every end of the month, the money comes out. Pay the bills, you know.
17: In the U.S., some Native tribes might choose to build casinos. But in this case, Chief Gibby and his team were looking at a piece of land in the middle of a major city. They realized the best use of land was rental apartments.
15: A lot of young people like you guys, you know, they can't afford to buy anything around here. Too expensive. So my view is always, let's house them.
1: So, as Chief Gibby remembers it, this is the plan the team came up with. They would build a few mid-rise apartment buildings. They'd be like a dozen stories tall, with a total of maybe 1,500 units. So, a fairly typical, modest-sized development.
17: And then Chief Gibby and his team had to sell the idea to the entire Squamish Nation. They shared the proposal in bulletins and newsletters, and people debated the merits and drawbacks at family and community meetings.
1: Wilson Williams remembers those conversations. He was in his early 20s at the time.
3: Wilson Williams is my English name. Swelton's my ancestral name I carry on behalf of my father's side of my Squamish Nation ancestry.
17: Wilson's great-grandfather lived in Sanaa in the early 1900s. He was one of the people driven off the land. And at the time, when they were discussing Chief Gibby's plan, Wilson found himself thinking a lot about this one phrase, this saying that he'd often heard a Squamish elder repeat, about their responsibility to future generations.
3: We got to start planning seven generations ahead.
18: Plan for seven generations. What did that mean to you when you heard it?
3: I had to go ask my mom, honestly.
1: So this is the idea that you should be stewards of the land so that it can keep providing for your children and your children's children and, you know, your children's children's children. It's a kind of popular idea in a lot of indigenous cultures.
17: Wilson says he learned about it as a Squamish teaching to ensure the health and wealth of the next generations.
3: We got to be prepared for the unborn children that are coming and make sure their survival and that they don't have to deal with what we've had to.
1: This idea about providing for the future made Wilson think twice about Chief Gibby's proposal.
3: And I was like, okay, this is it. How is it going to give us generations of wealth? And that wasn't justified enough to me, even as a young person.
17: To Wilson, Chief Gibby's plan had two problems. First, these buildings just felt like your standard generic apartment complex. They didn't really feel Squamish.
3: Sanaa was the place of beauty. And that beauty wasn't presented in this proposal.
1: And the second problem was that the whole plan also seemed kind of small. Like, a few mid-rise buildings weren't going to bring in the kind of profit that would change the future of the Squamish Nation.
17: And as a self-governing nation, they were in this unique position to build kind of anything they wanted on this land, which is extremely unusual.
1: Yeah, in Vancouver, like in most cities in North America, there are zoning laws that limit what you're allowed to build on any given piece of land. At the time, more than half the land in Vancouver was restricted to single-family homes. There were also laws regulating lot sizes and requiring a minimum number of parking spaces, all of which make it hard to build dense neighborhoods.
17: But the Squamish Nation don't have to follow those laws. Vancouver's zoning laws do not apply on Squamish land.
2: So according to the government, when you're on reserve, you're not obliged to follow all the same regulations.
3: So we can do different things, build higher, build differently, not abiding by the same bylaws and stuff.
1: Wilson felt that putting mid-rise apartments on this land would be squandering a huge opportunity. And he was not alone. In the end, those initial plans never moved forward.
17: So for many years, the land sits there, vacant. Eventually, Chief Gibby retires. And in 2013, Wilson Williams gets elected to the Squamish Council.
2: When I got on council 12 years ago, my late father-in-law, Byron Joseph, he said, "Oh, we need to get you some silver." And I was like, "Oh, okay." Like just thinking that.
19: Dress
2: oh,
19: for you, the role.
2: Yeah, that's what I thought he meant. That's what I thought he meant, but it wasn't. He's like, no, part of our teachings, when you wear silver, it deflects bad energy away from you.
17: So Wilson got some silver jewelry and stepped into his role as one of the leaders of the Squamish Nation. He was part of a new generation trying to come up with a plan for this 10 and a half acres.
1: By then, Vancouver had become one of the most expensive cities in the world. Rents had gone bonkers. And that's because Vancouver is surrounded by water. So to build more housing, the city had to build up. But they couldn't build up because of all the zoning laws.
17: And this is not just a Vancouver problem. Economists almost universally agree that restrictive zoning laws are one of the main reasons rents are so high in cities like New York, Los Angeles, and San Francisco.
1: In Vancouver, those laws were contributing to a housing crisis.
18: Was the housing crisis and re-

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1: Market rate rents. But there would also be some subsidized apartments for members of the Squamish Nation.
2: This new plan would make Sanaq one of the densest uses of land in Vancouver. It would also include shops, restaurants, and parks, and there'd be artwork and design by Squamish artists. So the Squamish Nation put it to a vote. In 2019, they set up two polling stations, one in the city of Vancouver and one just outside, like an hour away. And when the ballots were counted...
3: The Squamish Nation is very happy to announce that the Squamish people have given us a resounding mandate to move forward on the Sanaq development.
4: So... really, the evolution from that first proposal to now, that was music to the ears of our people.
2: The announcement was big news in Vancouver. The Squamish were about to permanently make over the city skyline.
1: And that is when the nasty letters started coming in.
2: The Squamish Nation had decided 6 years ago to build huge towers on their 10.5 acres of land near downtown Vancouver.
5: Oh, the closest I've ever been to a forklift.
1: Last month, we went to visit the construction site.
6: Hi there.
7: How are you doing?
6: I'm Alex.
7: Alex? Jacob.
6: Very nice to meet you, Jacob.
7: Come on in.
6: Thank you.
5: Do we need hard hats for this?
2: Jacob Lewis III has helped to oversee the Sanaq development for years. 3 of the 11 towers are almost done.
7: So this is Tower 3?
2: I'd been reading about Sanaq for years, but seeing these towers in person, they're sleek and modern. Huge floor-to-ceiling windows made of tinted glass, story after story. Standing just feet away and craning my neck to see the top, the towers felt massive.
6: The word tower feels appropriate when we're at the base of it, where they are. They are towering over us. Right. It's an impressive thing to be standing here.
7: It's got that mountain topology designed into it, okay. So you know, you feel like you're at the base of a mountain, right?
2: Yeah, the towers do evoke mountains, with a wide base, and they're a bit narrower at the top.
1: They also have these orange accents. They've got orange balconies and giant orange panels of metalwork that kind of look like wishbones. Jacob says this shape is called a trigon. You see it in all kinds of Squamish artwork.
7: This represents us. We've experienced so many years of erasure. It's very important for us for people to understand, you know, whose land and territory they're visiting.
2: To really understand this project they're building, Jacob took us up to the very top floor of the tallest tower so far.
8: Hi.
1: What floor are we going to?
8: 38.
6: 38?
8: Yeah.
1: The doors open to an active construction site. We walk past bare concrete pillars, exposed pipes, wires dangling from the ceiling.
2: We walk up one more flight of stairs and...
6: this is the roof. And it is spectacular. Oh, there's the bay.
2: Straight ahead are the blue waters of English Bay. To our right, just across a narrow inlet, is downtown Vancouver, with all those skyscrapers. But here, around the towers themselves, it's all parks and a leafy neighborhood with cute houses.
5: What's that?
7: This is this little section here. That's the NIMBY area.
2: From 38 stories up, it was easy to see the collision of the free market and the city's zoning laws.
1: Jacob was pointing out a charming little neighborhood right next to the towers. It's called Kitts Point. And when the Squamish first announced their plans to cram 11 huge towers onto this land, some of those neighbors were not happy. They were like, not in my backyard, you know, NIMBY.
7: There's some definite resistance, and, you know, it was made loud and clear. And I think they had put signs in their yards, and then there's online social media activity. Like, it's not what their view of their neighborhood should look like.
2: Some people in Kitts Point had real rational concerns. They worried that the towers would bring lots of traffic, that the parks would be overrun. And some said that the high-rises would disrupt the migratory birds.
1: This is why, even when cities know that zoning is making it harder to build housing, they still have all of these very restrictive zoning laws. Because zoning laws give people a say in what happens in their own neighborhoods, which sounds really great in theory. But in practice, most people generally don't want big, new, disruptive construction projects in their own neighborhood. And so they complain about it to planning boards and city politicians. They complain very loudly.
2: And meanwhile, the people who'd potentially benefit from high-rises like Sanaq, they probably don't live in that neighborhood yet. They might not even live in Vancouver yet. So they're not around to vote for

0: pro-housing politicians or advocate for the project.
1: This all leads to a classic problem in politics, one that a lot of economists have studied, where a project that might benefit lots of people gets stalled because it would hurt a small minority of extremely vocal, extremely motivated people. There's an asymmetry here. Economists call it the problem of concentrated costs versus diffuse benefits.
0: Jacob says in the early stages of the Sanok project, they heard a lot from this very vocal minority. But some of the complaints, he says, seemed to have this other undercurrent. It seemed like people were calling the Squamish greedy. Some even questioned why indigenous people were trying to build tall, modern high-rises at all. A former city councilor told a reporter that there was a, quote, big gap between these big concrete high-rises and, quote, an indigenous way of building.
2: A lot of people look at us as, you know, we're an indigenous developer, so they're expecting longhouses and they're expecting, you know what I mean? Like things like we used to live in. No, like we're creating something new, right?
1: Jacob says these critiques were kind of offensive.
2: I mean, it's frustrating. I know what it is and I call it out what it is. It's, you know, there's levels, just levels of racism.
0: Normally, developers have to be very careful about not offending the neighbors, even if the neighbors are saying kind of offensive things. But in this case, Jacob and the Squamish Nation could more or less ignore the critics because this was their land. The Squamish got to make their own zoning laws. But they did listen to the criticism. They agreed to fund upgrades to help with traffic, like maybe a new transit hub for buses or adding bike lanes to the area.
1: And as this project moved forward, the Squamish eventually started to find allies. Like when they approached the city of Vancouver about connecting the towers to the local roads and sewage system and power grid, the city was supportive. They signed an agreement.
0: And when they were looking for funding, the Canadian government gave them a huge $1.4 billion low-interest loan. That's Canadian dollars, so about $1 billion in U.S. dollars. And this loan was a big show of support. Canada wanted to support the building of more rental housing.
1: And sure, most of these Sanok apartments are going to be expensive and high-end, but when there's a housing shortage, every additional unit helps.
0: In 2022, the Squamish started construction. They held a groundbreaking ceremony. Squamish elders were there, the mayor was there, and so was Justin Trudeau, the prime minister.
3: You had the prime minister of Canada come to the groundbreaking. What does that mean?
2: I mean, that means this project's pretty damn special, right?
0: After the ceremony, the tower started rising fast.
2: We're 3 years in, and we have three towers up. I mean, it says something, right?
3: Is that fast?
2: Yeah, I'd say it's fast.
3: Like, crazy fast?
2: I'd say crazy fast, yeah.
1: Okay, this is another thing that makes Sanok unique. It's not just the size of the towers, it's the speed at which they're getting built.
0: Because when neighbors can block projects and take real estate developers to court, that slows everything down. It creates delays and uncertainty that cost developers real money. These are hidden costs that are usually pretty hard to quantify.
1: But recently, economists at MIT and Princeton came out with a clever new working paper that tried to do just that. The economists looked at the housing market in Los Angeles, where developers can buy land that is pre-approved for new construction, where someone's already gone out and gotten all the right permits. And they found that on average, developers are willing to pay 50% more for land with all the right permits attached.
0: Basically, developers are willing to pay big money, hundreds of thousands, to avoid battles with NIMBYs. The paper estimates that in LA, the slow and messy permitting process is responsible for about a third of the construction costs of a project.
1: Over the years, more and more voters and politicians in Vancouver and in other cities have started to recognize the costs of zoning laws.
0: In fact, in 2019, Vancouver got rid of almost all single-family zoning. The city allowed duplexes, and in 2023, they allowed multiplexes.
1: There was a moment recently when Jacob realized that maybe more Vancouver residents were on his side than he thought. He was looking at this news report about the towers on his phone.
2: It was posted through like a TikTok, right?
4: Oh,
2: and then
4: okay.
2: You see it in the comment
4: reaction.
2: Section. You see people like, oh, you know, like saying like, oh, it's so ugly. Like it shouldn't be in this neighborhood.
0: They were the same complaints he'd heard before. But then he scrolled down and saw something new.
2: You had people jumping in now and saying, like opposing those naysayers. And they were standing up for the project. And you're starting to see people like, no, this is great. You know, the housing's being provided. The way they're doing it's being provided.
0: Yeah, now people on the internet were defending the Sanok project. They were saying YIMBY, like, yes, in my backyard.
1: The first phase of the project will add about 1,400 new apartments. For context, that's about a third of the number of new rental units built in Vancouver last year. The Squamish expect that the full project, all 11 towers and 6,000 apartments, will finish by 2033.
0: When we talked to Chief Gibby, who helped lead the fight to get this land back in the first place, we were standing in a park right next to the construction site. It was afternoon, and the towers cast these long shadows.
4: What do you think the story of this village and now these towers means?
5: We're back. We're back. It's just placing our footprint back on our land again. To me, that's important.
0: These towers, they are a case study in what's possible, how big you can build and how quickly, if you don't have to follow the regular rules. And look, the Squamish are very clear about their main goal for this project. Their goal is to make money, to provide for the next seven generations. But these towers are also providing something to the rest of Vancouver. They're providing housing in the middle of a housing crisis.
1: Alex, I think it is time to put you on the spot, because this entire episode was based on one of the chapters that you wrote for the Planet Money book.
0: Yes, that's right. It was one of my favorites to work on. But there are lots of other great stories in the book that I hope people will read and enjoy. There is a story about a corporate lawyer who kind of accidentally became a referee of global business.
1: Guys, I read that chapter. It's amazing.
0: A very Jeff chapter. You can find the book at planetmoneybook.com. Enjoy it. We're so excited to share it with you.
1: This episode was produced by Sam Yellowhorse Kessler with an assist from Emma Peasley. It was edited by Jess Jang, fact-checked by Sarah Juarez, and engineered by Sina Lafredo. Alex Goldmark is Planet Money's executive producer.
0: Special thanks to Pensamook and to Daryl Fairweather. I'm Alex Mayasi.
1: And I'm Jeff Guo. This is NPR. Thanks for listening. So, Guy Raz, you are here to tell us what's coming up next on How I Built This.
6: Yes, thank you so much, Jeff. So today we're taking questions on the advice line. This is where up-and-coming entrepreneurs call in for help with their businesses. And to help me answer their questions today, I'm joined by the co-founder and former CEO of Boxed, Che Huang. And Che shares some hard-won advice about how Boxed grew faster than he could scale it.
7: Yeah, I've literally been in your shoes before. You're at that cusp of like this thing really beginning to kind of be a thing. And the thing is, like, every single successful consumer brand has been in your stage and has had a co-man bet on them.
6: Stick around after the break for How I Built This.

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1: It was really important for me to do this festival right now because I just think that the people who want to keep us down are really relying on us feeling alone and overwhelmed. And I think the antidote to that is joy and community.
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4: Hello and welcome to the Advice Line on How I Built This. I'm Guy Raz. This is the place where we help try to solve your business challenges. Each week, I'm joined by a legendary founder, a former guest on the show, who will help me try to help you. And if you're building something and you need advice, give us a call and you just might be the next guest on the show. Our number is 1-800-433-1298. Leave us a 1-minute message that tells us about your business and the issues or questions that you'd like help with. All right, let's get to it. Joining me this week is Boxed co-founder Che Wang. Che, it's so great to have you back on the show.
5: Thanks for having me back, Guy. It's going to be a great conversation.
4: So you, Che, you were first on How I Built This in 2021, but basically 2013, you launched Boxed, which was an online bulk retailer that you could get toilet paper and laundry detergent. And I think it was like 500 of the most common household items, products, foods that people would buy. I remember you talking about, you know, packing up boxes and pallets of boxes coming to your parents' garage in New Jersey. And you guys sent out tens of millions of these boxes of groceries around the country. Since then, Boxed went public in 2021, and you ran into some difficult times after the pandemic ended. And unfortunately, by 2023, you guys filed for bankruptcy, which I'm sure was extremely difficult. I mean, the story of building Boxed and the success you guys achieved was amazing, and I'm sure just what happened was so hard. I mean, I have a million questions for you, but first of all, what was it like for you just personally going through that? Because I can't imagine it was easy in any way.
5: Yeah, it's been a wild, traumatic, I would say, decade since the founding of Boxed. But if we had a time machine and we traveled back to my parents' garage and we told that person that story about what will happen in the next 10 years of our journey and my life, I would say, sign me up now, because the people I've met, the people we've helped, the things I've learned, I just wouldn't trade it for the world.
4: So I know you presumably, you know, you took some time off, but I think you did some interesting things afterwards, did a stint with the World Economic Forum, I think. And now you are starting up a new company. Tell me about it.
5: So the company is called Pelgo, P-E-L-G-O. My co-founder in this company is a gentleman named Frank D'Souza, whom I met at the World Economic Forum. He co-founded and was a CEO of Cognizant, which is now like a Fortune 200 or 300 company, founded in the 90s. And so basically, we had this thesis that there's going to be not only job destruction in America because of AI, but also job creation. And what we found was that there's so many folks incentivized on job destruction. And if that happens, who's taking care of the folks that are actually exiting their jobs? Meaning that who's helping them prepare their resumes? Who's helping them retrain? And who's helping them find their next job in an AI-enabled world? And of course, we came upon this industry called outplacement. But what we found is outplacement is, you know, costs several thousand dollars. And unless you're a certain level of executive, you generally don't get it. And so we thought, well, why don't we create an outplacement service where it really is for everyone? It costs a fraction of what it does normally. And so that's what we do. We help folks land their next job faster in a more cost-effective way. And that's Pelgo.
4: Well, congrats. I mean, it's exciting to be, I'm sure, now back in the trenches.
5: Yeah, I love every moment of it. I feel like my stress is up 100%, but my happiness is up 500%. So that's awesome. It's a fair trade.
4: All right, Che, are you ready to take our first call?
5: Let's do it.
4: All right, let's bring on our first caller. Welcome to the Advice Line. You're on with Che Wang, founder of Boxed. Tell us your name, where you're calling from, and a little bit about your business.
6: My name is Alec, and I am calling from Cardiff-by-the-Sea, California. It's a small little beach town here in North County, San Diego. And I started a small skincare brand called Surfing Cow. It's just simple, natural skincare for people who live outside. Also, Guy, Che, dude, I'm so stoked to talk to you guys right now.
4: Well, we're stoked to have you on, man.
6: This is crazy.
4: So, all right, Alec, so you are, so Surfing Cow, assuming you're a surfer, right?
6: Yeah,
4: right?
6: Yeah.
4: Okay, and it's a skincare brand, so like moisturizer. Tell me what you sell.
6: Yeah, okay, so first product was the Sun Balm. So mineral sun protection, and then I launched a second product in August, which is a moisturizer. Very, very simple.
4: All right. I know. So surfing makes sense because you're a surfer, right? You live in near San Diego. What's the cow part?
6: Yeah, it's a great question. So tallow, beef tallow, which is a really, really great ingredient historically for many years for skin, is one of the main ingredients.
4: Wow.
6: In both products.
4: Okay. So the beef tallow, like basically, how do you turn beef tallow into... I guess it's soft, right? Yeah.
6: So it's just, it's a fat, a beef fat suet. And then you render it down. You can deodorize it.
4: Huh.
6: It's so similar to our own skin barrier that it's very bioavailable for your skin to absorb.
4: Wow. Okay. So this is really interesting because this is it's certainly unusual, right? It's skin stuff and sunscreen made with beef tallow, which... we're living in a beef tallow moment, as you know, right? We're at a beef tallow. Everybody's talking about beef tallow this and frying and beef tallow. And tell me so you launched this. When did you launch this?
6: Yeah, so I started in January and I was just like, I'm going to document every step. And then in April, I launched.
4: Is it last year of 2025?
6: Correct, yeah.
4: Cool. All right. Well, tell me a little bit about how the business is doing right now. You are making it yourself or you have an outside manufacturer?
6: Last year, it was just shy of 74,000. And then this year, we're projected to do like 220, 250. So pretty cool. But I'm still in my house. So I'm like, I guess I can just keep keep going.
4: I love that. I'm looking at your website and you've got you break down how much it costs you to make each unit. So, which is amazing. Obviously you sell it for more than what it costs because you got to make a profit. And all social media marketing or social media ads, is that how you're doing it? How you're reaching people?
6: Yeah.
5: Wow.
4: Awesome. Okay. Before we dive in further, tell us what your question is for us.
6: My question is, I want you guys to close your eyes here for a second.
4: Okay.
6: All right. Really, if you were in my shoes, obviously I've started this business. I'm a solopreneur, if you will. And there's a lot of people saying, maybe do this. It's a growing skincare brand. I'm still doing everything at home. I'm packing the orders. I'm Che. I'm writing the names on the thank you cards. I'm signing them. What levers would you guys pull? What would you be focused on right now for this business to ensure that it grows healthy and I don't lose the soul that people have fallen in love with?
4: Mm. Okay, interesting. What would you do to make it grow? Okay, I have some thoughts, but Che, thoughts, questions for Alec?
5: This is really interesting, Guy. I'm really glad you invited me because learning about these companies is fascinating. And Alec, I just closed my eyes and I couldn't help but feel jealousy that you're next to a beach. But man, I mean, it seems like you're starting to catch lightning in a bottle. And I'm just wondering what happens if literally 3,000 orders comes your way tomorrow.
4: Yeah, right.
5: I feel like your neighbors are going to be really angry and you're going to be usurping their kitchens.
6: All my friends make fun of me still because they'll call me. They're like, are you in Surfing Cow HQ, which is just my house, you know? And they're like, are you cooking? I call it, cooking because I make everything myself.
5: So my initial reaction is like, geez, your number one job right now is to make sure this thing can scale so the wheels don't fall off in the coming months. If your orders are late, if they're substandard, that's an Alec problem. That's a Surfing Cow problem. That's not a customer problem. They don't want to know that, oh, so many other folks like this brand that I can't get it anymore or it takes 2 weeks to get it. Getting the working capital to actually potentially begin professional manufacturing of this product, that's something you're going to have to figure out and figure out pretty quickly.
4: Yeah. I think I agree. You can't make this yourself for in the long term, especially if you're looking at trying to hit 200 grand in sales this year. That's just not possible. And I'm sure you're hiring some people part-time to help you, you know, fill jars and label them and ship them out. But it's just not sustainable. I mean, you've got to really find somebody who can make them for you. And what you want to focus on right now is locking down the formula. You really want to finalize your exact formulation, because when you go and work with the co-manufacturer, you know, small changes cost money.
6: Yeah.
4: It means you need to be testing, and maybe you've already done some of this, shelf life, consistency. How does it affect, you know, heat? If you stick it on a counter and you're in a warm house, does it turn into, you know, coconut oil liquefies, right? So you want to kind of look at all of those things, and then you want to find a small to mid-size contract manufacturer. Yeah. Now, you're very lucky. You are in California. There are probably half a dozen of these places in California and Utah and other states that are FDA registered, that specialize in natural products, that have worked with early stage brands like yours. Yeah. And then, you know, down the road, you want to start to look at Whole Foods, right? Because Whole Foods loves local products. But I wouldn't jump into huge orders right away. I would really start with pilot runs, working with a co-man. But that to me, and I think, you know, agreeing with Che here, that's got to be your priority.
5: Yeah, Alec, I've literally been in your shoes before. And so I'm getting PTSD because you're at that cusp of like this thing really beginning to kind of be a thing. Harkening back to my box days, we did not scale early enough from that point. And so we were still fulfilling out of my mom's house. And we had to like undrill her garage door. And there were 40-foot trucks coming down, you know, our residential street. So I think, I mean, getting someone to manufacture this. And the thing is, like every single successful consumer brand that Guy has had on the show has been in your stage and has had a co-man bet on them.
6: The manufacturing piece, I guess I've been a little apprehensive because it's like on one side of the coin, I feel like, I need to really just marry this business. And maybe that does mean taking on outside capital and going to, Guy, you had mentioned FDA regulated facilities. It could be, if I don't white label a formula, which I wouldn't, this would be like my own formula. You know, that could be upwards of $50,000 to $80,000 per SKU. It's a 9 to 12 month process. And that's not that I'm like afraid of doing it, but I guess what I'm saying is I feel like you guys are giving me the maybe validation of like, dude, this thing has legs, go for it. Because that's sort of my – I haven't taken any money since I've done this. I've tried to just fund it all myself. And I would love to continue to do that. But I guess the question is if it sounds like if I can't continue to just do it myself, it's like do I just go for it and find manufacturing? If that means taking on outside investment, just so be it.
5: I think you're going to have your own manufactured luck based upon your energy and based upon the fact that you've cooked 200 grand worth of beef tallow sun products in your own kitchen. I get the feeling you're a hustler out there and you're going to find some luck if you keep up that hard work.
6: Oh, I appreciate it. I actually don't mind it, but I agree with you guys. I need to get out of the kitchen.
4: Get out of the kitchen, man. Alec, the brand is called Surfing Cow. Thanks so much for calling in, man. Good luck.
6: Appreciate you guys.
4: Thank you. All right, we're going to take a quick break, but we'll be right back with another caller. Stay with us. I'm Guy Raz, and you're listening to The Advice Line right here on How I Built This.

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1: Welcome back to How I Built This. I'm Guy Raz. If you're just joining us, you're listening to an excerpt from the How I Built This advice line. And if you want to hear the full episode of How I Built This, you can find the show wherever you get your podcasts. All right, let's bring on our next caller. You are on with Che Wang, founder of Box. Please tell us your name, where you're calling from, and a little bit about your business.
2: Hi, Che. Hi, Guy. I'm so excited to be here. Thank you for having me. My name is Jessica Dubin, and I'm calling from Indio, California, and I'm the founder of TailCinch, which is an equine products brand focused on innovative and sustainable tail care and other essentials for horses.
1: Awesome. Welcome, Jessica. So Indio, not too far from like Palm Springs, Coachella area, right?
2: Yes, it's right. I'm right across the street from the music festival.
1: Oh, wow. Right? Oh, okay. Wow. Yeah. There you go. Yeah. Tell me about TailCinch. What is it?
2: Yeah. So my hero product are reusable tail ties that I made for polo ponies because I'm a polo player. And when horses are galloping, they naturally swish their tails. So you want to tie them up to get them out of the way for safety reasons and obviously to keep the flow of the game going. It can be very dangerous if a mallet gets stuck in a horse tail. So the status quo is electrical tape, which ever since I started with polo, I found to be very wasteful. A lot of people just throw it on the ground after the game. They don't pick up after themselves, and it just drove me crazy. So I thought there had to be a better way to do this that maybe was reusable and also more attractive than vinyl electrical tape. So I created these reusable tail ties.
1: And they're Velcro?
2: They're Velcro, and they have a faux leather strip on the outside for style. And then they have silicone grips on the inside so that they stay in place and don't slide down.
1: Okay, I love this because this is super niche. I mean, in the best of ways, right? Polo is a game that a tiny fraction of people probably play, but probably a necessary thing for. So just to clarify, horses' tails are tied with electrical tape? Like, do they put it directly on the tail of the horse?
2: Yes.
1: God, that must be painful to remove it.
2: It can be, yes, especially on the inside where the skin is exposed. Yeah. So the top of the tail has hair and the bottom is more just skin. And it's not great. And it's interesting because even though I started this with polo and polo ponies, it turns out that a wide variety of horse owners and equine practitioners have a use case for tying up tails. And so it just grew out of there. So now I've got horse owners of all kinds using my products. So that's...
1: Okay, so, okay, this is really interesting. I have a lot of questions for you, but before we get to Che, tell me a little bit about your business. What are you guys doing in sales right now?
2: Yeah, so I do between 70,000 to 80,000 a year in revenue, and I've been in business for 4 years. You know, I pretty much hit that number every year, you know, but I'm not really growing from that. And I think that sort of brings me to my main problem right now.
1: Please. Yeah. So tell us your question.
2: Yeah. So I've seen a lot of traction with paid social and influencer outreach. But both can be expensive and difficult to scale on a limited budget. So I'm wondering, you know, do you think that getting my products on platforms where horse owners are already shopping, like Chewy or Valley Vet, is a worthy brand awareness play, not just a revenue play, even if the margins are super thin because my product price point isn't that high?
1: All right. Great, great question for Che because he knows that world very well. Che, I want to bring you in. First of all, before we answer Jessica's questions, any questions that you might have for her or thoughts?
3: My question, a clarifying question that I had was, it seems like you have been, you know, I'm looking at the website now, and it seems like you are expanding outside of just the tail cinch.
2: Yes.
3: How has that gone? Because that will also kind of influence the answer I wanted to give you.
2: Yeah, so it's gone really well, and I've gotten great feedback from my expansion products, and I've sort of adopted this direction of trying to make what's out there better, because there's not a lot of innovation in horse products. You know, the people sort of remake the same thing over and over again. The brands just like stick to what they know. And there's flaws, clearly, because I've seen customers come to me and ask if I can fix them. So the issue is that, you know, with so many products and a limited budget, how do you market each one? Do I pour it all into the hero product and have people coming in for that, you know, spreading my marketing budget across all the products? That's where the challenge is, because I still hit the same numbers, even though I have more products.
3: That's fair. And so with that said, my, if it was just the TLDR answer would be, yes, I do think it is worth it to go on those platforms. You'll know better than we will in terms of which particular ones, but they could be excellent almost if you view it as an zero kind of cost of acquisition, kind of ways of marketing. And so as long as you're not losing money, and as long as, you know, data will show whether you're cannibalizing your customers or not, it can be an excellent way to get the brand out there, especially if you have other products. The reason why I asked the question before is that if Tail Cinch is your only product and the only product that's doing well, then it probably will start to really cannibalize your base business and just erode your margins. But if you can get them to say, well, you know what? This Tail Cinch thing is pretty cool. What else do they have? And let me go directly to the website. I think that could be a very powerful tool. What you have to actually really worry about is not so much the erosion in margin, but also the working capital component of it. And so retailers, especially big ones, are going to expect a really long payment cycles. And so even though you sell that Tail Cinch, you might not get paid for it for half a year. And I've definitely seen kind of entrepreneurs get bitten by that. And if you then have to factor that payment, aka kind of finance that payment so you get the money early so you can continue to produce, what also happens is the factoring companies will also take a cut. And so your thin margins just became even thinner. So definitely that true cost of listing that product, that's an exercise you should definitely do.
1: I'm looking at your products. I'm thinking, wow. This is, now you're talking about a much bigger total addressable market. You're talking about fly protection for ankles and for a horse's face and, you know, different kinds of products that aren't just for polo players. And that to me is really interesting. What is the best-selling product that you have right now?
2: Well, it's still the tail ties. Mm-hmm. You know, they definitely do at least 50% of the sales come from the tail ties. People love them. I have a lot of repeat customers that come back and buy them again. They buy them in all the, you know, I have 21 different colors. So I have another style of them. So yeah, those are still the hero, but yeah.
1: Yeah, I mean, to answer your question, I agree that Chewy is worth going onto. It can help with awareness. But ultimately, you want to change behavior, and that happens at competitions, through trainers and, you know, at the barn or wherever else that, you know, people are around horses. And something you said earlier really struck me, which is there hasn't been a lot of innovation in the things that people buy for their horses. So I would imagine that most horse owners have to buy certain things. Like most dog owners buy balls so their dog can play fetch, or, you know, they buy water bowls that they can carry with them on hikes. It seems like, based on what you're saying, there's an opportunity to really innovate in these kind of stale products that people have been buying for decades that haven't really, no one's really disrupted or changed.
3: To jump in here,
1: please.
3: You brought up a really great point about dog owners and as well as horse riders, and like meaning that I wonder what the data is on the overlap. But I would bet that if you own a horse, there's a very high likelihood that you own other pets at home. And so targeting that audience via Chewy and some of the pet specialty platforms might not be the worst idea in the world to see where that overlap is. That could be that was quite intriguing.
1: Yeah.
2: Yeah, that's great advice. It's a great point. And there is a large overlap between horse owning and dog owning. It's kind of, they go hand in hand. So, and even cats too, because barn cats. So yeah. There's a way to connect them there.
1: Awesome, awesome idea. The brand is called Tail Cinch. Good luck. Thanks again for calling.
2: Thank you so much for having me.
1: Yeah.
2: Take care.
1: Yeah, I mean, horses are, it's like a thing that if you are a horse lover, rider, like it's a huge part of your life.
3: I couldn't agree more. And it's one of those things that unless you're really into it, you would never go after it in terms of a market. And it might be sneaky big in terms of the ability for them to generate profits because it's such a niche and defensible market.
1: I just did a quick search. Apparently, the total addressable market for just horse products, right, just gear and apparel, is $20 billion.
3: Oh, my gosh.
1: And that's not nothing. I mean, that's significant. You get, you know, 5% of that, you've got a big business. So,
3: and the thing that I love about it is that you get that audience. I'm going to guess out of that audience, probably exactly 99.9% of that audience is not cost conscious.
1: Exactly.
3: And that is a market you really want.
1: Exactly. Exactly. I mean, it's the same for pet owners. Yeah. I mean, when it comes to your pet, like for most of us, it's kind of crazy how money is no object, right? When it comes to our humans in our life, but the pets, it's like, yep, whatever they need.
3: I bet even if money were an object, Guy, if times got tough in the Raz family, I'm sure you're cutting out your daily coffee run rather than any pet food. So that's my lived experience as well.
1: Yep. Chait, before I let you go, I want to ask you a question that I ask all of our guests who come back on the show, which is,
3: here we go.
1: If you could take all the things that you've learned now as a super experienced entrepreneur, you've been through highs and lows, and you scaled a company to unimaginable heights, and you could go back to, you know, to you when you started out, you know, in 2013 and say, hey, Chait, here's what you need to know, what would you say?
3: I would tell myself that it's a life you chose to be an entrepreneur, and the reward is the journey. And I know that sounds a bit cliche, but time and time and again, you know, what we experience today, Guy, it's every entrepreneur experiences the same thing.
1: Yes.
3: It's problem after problem. If we had like another 2 hours, these folks today could have brought on another 20 challenges that they had this morning. And it gets tough. It gets lonely. It gets stressful. But as I've walked the path for now almost 2 decades, I enjoy it. I think you're going to find me hopefully back on the show when I'm 75 with a new company, you know, because I think solving problems and my thing is affecting people in a good way and helping people in a good way as well.
1: Yeah.
3: So if we took that time machine, I would say, listen, you're going to have ups, you're going to have downs, but enjoy the ride because it's going to be worth it. And I genuinely feel that way today.
1: That's great advice. That's Box co-founder Chait Huang. Chait, thanks so much for joining me today.
3: Thanks, Guy.
1: And by the way, if you're working on a business and need advice, give us a call at 1-800-433-1298. That's 1-800-433-1298. Send us a 1-minute message that tells us about your business and the issues or questions you'd like help with, and make sure to tell us how to reach you. This episode was produced by Ramel Wood with music composed by Ramtin Arablouei. It was edited by John Isabella, and our audio engineer was Robert Rodriguez. This hour of Planet Money and How I Built This was produced by Ramel Wood. I'm Guy Raz, and you've been listening to How I Built This.
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4: 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Maine Public was founded by the University of Maine System and Colby Bates and Bowdoin Colleges.
5: Hello and welcome to Newsday from the BBC World Service with Anne Soy in Nairobi and Rob Young in London.
6: Venezuela's interim president Delcy Rodriguez and U.S. Energy Secretary Chris Wright have signed a major oil deal in Caracas, which will give Washington control of a fifth of Venezuela's reserves. But will this see prices at the pump drop for Americans? We'll speak to an energy expert.
5: Nepal is still reeling from deadly floods which have killed over 1,200 people. But what about Tibetans on the other side of the border with China, with scant information on how those glacial floods affected communities? We'll speak to an exiled Tibetan activist.
6: A US judge has ordered jurors to make a final attempt at reaching a verdict in the closely followed triple murder trial of a mother who killed her three young children. We'll hear from a court reporter after this latest bulletin of World News.
7: BBC News with David Harper. The United States and Venezuela have welcomed a big energy deal which they've formally signed in Caracas, along with a series of agreements involving international oil firms. The US Energy Secretary said oil production would double in a decade. Critics say the deal hands Washington a control of a fifth of Venezuela's oil reserves and entrenches the current authoritarian government. Our Latin America correspondent Will Grant explains how the deal will work.
8: It will be run through a company called North American Blue Energy Partners, and that will be the principal partner with which the United States will be working. There's a lot of work that needs doing before this giant accord between Washington and Caracas can actually start to bear fruit. Of course, President Trump says that he believes it will start working within 2 to 3 years. Energy experts that we've heard from have said that it's more like a decade before there'll be any real fruit felt from these accords.
7: Leading US tech bosses and the Trump administration have pushed ministers from G20 countries to embrace AI and build data centers at a conference in North Carolina held amid a growing backlash. The head of the chipmaker Nvidia, Jason Huang, said AI was a form of infrastructure like water and roads.
9: This technology, just as energy production has democratized power for every country, artificial intelligence will democratize intelligence and capabilities for the G20 countries. For the countries that invest in it, it'll help elevate your society, elevate your industry much, much more quickly than you possibly could have imagined before. And so, in a lot of ways, this is the great equalizer.
7: Asked for his thoughts afterwards, Britain's attending science minister Chris MacDonald said people leading businesses had different responsibilities to those running countries. New York City officials have announced an unprecedented one-year ban on students using artificial intelligence in public elementary and middle schools. The mayor, Zoran Mamdani, told reporters that schools should stop access to AI educational tools for children up to the age of 14. He called the policy the most comprehensive in the country. The mayor said students would be taught about AI technology.
10: Children need their teachers and human connection in order to learn and in order to grow. And they need to develop skills alongside their peers, build relationships with their teachers, and wrestle with tough problems on their own. The tech industry wants us to believe that AI in early education is not only inevitable, but that it is necessary. We do not see it that way.
7: The Israeli army says it's investigating after troops opened fire in a Palestinian village in the occupied West Bank, killing two teenagers. Palestinian officials said the two died in what they described as an attack by settlers and soldiers in Ulmogaya near Ramallah. The Israeli military said it had been providing support to an Israeli citizen to retrieve lost pets and opened fire after stones were thrown at them. This is the latest world news from the BBC. At least two people have been killed in a shooting incident in the US city of Minneapolis. Several people were wounded by gunshots, including two police officers. A third officer also suffered injuries. Officials say the shooter has also been shot dead. The attack took place near the city centre. Survivors of a police shooting in apartheid-era South Africa are launching a new push for justice more than 6 decades after what became known as the Sharpeville Massacre. 69 people were killed and 180 injured when police opened fire on thousands of peaceful demonstrators in the township in 1960. The following year, an Indemnity Act was passed, which protected the police and government from having criminal charges or civil claims brought against them. It has never been repealed. The parliament of the tiny Alpine principality of Liechtenstein has voted by the narrowest possible margin to approve a citizens' initiative to legalise abortion during the first 3 months of pregnancy. The measure passed by 13 votes to 12, but faces a major obstacle. The Catholic monarch, Prince Alois, has the power to veto legislation and has already made clear he opposes the initiative. Abortion is currently illegal in Liechtenstein, except when the mother's life is at risk or following rape. The BepiColombo mission to explore Mercury is beginning its arrival at the planet today. It was launched in 2018 by the European and Japanese space agencies. Our science correspondent Victoria Gill has more.
11: This is a milestone for the joint European and Japanese mission to Mercury, which is the smallest and least explored planet in our solar system. At around lunchtime today in Europe, the large module that has carried two probes on their journey to Mercury will detach and drift away. That split marks the end of an eight-year journey. The two spacecraft will then begin the manoeuvre that will eventually lead them into orbiting Mercury together before separating from each other later this year and beginning a detailed scientific investigation, mapping the planet and studying its composition and its magnetic field.
7: BBC News.
5: Thanks very much indeed for that bulletin. Hello, you're with Newsday from the BBC World Service, live from Nairobi with Anne Soy, and from London with me, Rob Young. Thanks for joining us today.
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5: In business, Archana Shukla on the meeting between bosses of the big AI companies and ministers from the Group of 20 economic giants.
6: And in sport, Isaac Fennin will give us the latest on the US Open tennis. 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
5: Now, Venezuela has the world's largest oil reserves, and the United States is getting a slice of them. The US and Venezuela have formally signed a big energy deal, along with a series of agreements involving international oil firms. The US Energy Secretary Chris Wright, who was in the Venezuelan capital Caracas, said the agreement would unlock tens of billions of dollars in investment and thousands of jobs. Well, along with the Venezuelan interim president, Delcy Rodriguez, he predicted that oil production would double in a decade.
12: Today is a historic day in the transformation of Venezuela and the expansion of the possibilities for the Venezuelan people. President Trump's mission in Venezuela is straightforward. The mission is to bring peace, freedom, opportunity and prosperity to the people of Venezuela. This is our neighborhood. From Argentina to Canada, United States, Venezuela, Guyana, Colombia, there is energy powerhouses in this hemisphere. And if we can replace the conflict of the past with commerce of today and of the future, we can build a better world.
5: Well, critics say the deal hands Washington control of a fifth of Venezuela's oil reserves and entrenches the current authoritarian government. In January, the US launched a military strike in Venezuela and captured the then president Nicolas Maduro. At the time, Donald Trump said the US would run Venezuela for years. Asked recently about the time frame for an election in Venezuela, President Trump said the country wasn't ready yet. We can speak now to Pasha Madvi, director of the Energy Governance and Political Economy Lab at the University of California in Santa Barbara in America. Welcome to the program. Is this deal, unlike almost any oil deal we've ever seen before?
13: It is very unprecedented for the United States, but it is not unlike anything we've seen before because it is very much a blast from the past. It is a concession-style agreement that was common in the early 20th century. So it's not something we've seen in some time, especially in Venezuela, but also from the perspective of the United States, given that it is taking a stake, as it has claimed, the White House has announced, in the oil company that is operating Venezuela's oil. That is very close to a national oil company, something that's never happened before in the United States.
5: Yeah, highly unusual because the American government would usually leave it to private companies or publicly listed companies to explore for oil rather than do it itself.
13: Absolutely. You know, I've written about national oil companies for almost 20 years. I've written a whole book on nationalization. The United States is the only country in the world in the history of oil producers that never nationalized, never had a national oil company. And here we have something that looks an awful lot like a national oil company. There's minority ownership. The U.S. says that it has 35% control over this firm, NABEP, the North American Blue Energy Partners. That's a minority share, but it's not unlike a national oil company like Petrobras. So very, very unusual, and something that is indeed unprecedented for the United States.
14: Now, Donald Trump, we know, has become quite preoccupied with the price of petrol, of gas, as Americans call it, particularly ahead of the midterm elections in November. Will this deal, do you think, lead, not in the short term, because we're hearing it could be a few years at least before the oil begins to pump through this deal, but could Americans see lower petrol prices as a result of this deal?
13: So unequivocally, no. And the reason is the timeline of 10 years time before you get this increase, but also because of the scale. Right now, Venezuela produces about 1% of the oil that the world consumes. Even a doubling of that or even a tripling of that in 10 years is still quite small compared to the nearly 15% of oil consumption that was choked off through the Strait of Hormuz. So this is a small amount and it's going to take a long time. So you're not going to see an impact on petrol prices. The other reason, of course, is that the high prices are not solely because of crude oil. The issue is also things like diesel, distillates, other kinds of shortages and strained refining capacity, whether in Russia or the Middle East. That's what's driving up petrol prices. It's not really for lack of crude oil, but rather for lack of the products that we use from crude oil.
14: And who's going to benefit ultimately from this deal? Will it be, as we were hearing the Energy Secretary Chris Wright there say, the people of Venezuela? Or is it likely to be the United States, maybe the rest of the world, if there is more oil?
13: No, it seems very unlikely that you would see winners, the people of Venezuela or the people of the United States, for that matter. I mean, the winners really here are going to be the companies that are involved and potentially the United States government. But there are a lot of losers because of the money that could have gone to other things in Venezuela to rebuild the economy and make it more resilient. But there's no evidence at all that there would be any actual winners from the perspective of global consumers or Venezuelan citizens themselves.
14: So you're quite clear that Venezuela will have less money as a result of this deal.
13: Well, they will have some money in terms of tax revenue. Again, that's long in the future. We are talking potentially about $209 billion in tax revenue the government could get over the course of the deal that was announced with the North American Blue Energy Group. But that is quite in the future. The other side of it, of course, is that oil is not foreign to Venezuela. They are one of the first oil producers in the world, or one of the very early ones, rather. That has not spurred their economy. They need more diversification and more resilience across their economy. Oil is not the ticket for Venezuela. And rather, it would be better for the United States, if it wants to have a hand in prosperity for the country, to invest in a diversified economy. And especially, let's not forget, thinking about things like clean energy development in the country. Venezuela has tremendous offshore wind potential and lots of other aspects of the economy that could be bolstered rather than oil, which has effectively failed the people of Venezuela for many decades.
14: Thank you very much indeed. Pasha Madavi there, Director of the Energy Governance and Political Economy Lab at the University of California.
6: Now to a criminal trial that has gripped the United States and much of the rest of the world in recent weeks. A U.S. judge has ordered jurors to make a final attempt to reach a verdict in the case of a mother who killed her three children. Lindsay Clancy has admitted strangling 5-year-old Cora, 3-year-old Dawson, and 8-month-old Callan in their home in Massachusetts in 2023. But she pleaded not guilty by reason of insanity, arguing that she suffered from postpartum psychosis. The jury, which has been deliberating for 5 days, must reach a unanimous verdict. If it remains deadlocked, the judge would declare or could declare a mistrial, leaving prosecutors to decide whether to retry the case. Clancy faces life in prison without parole if convicted of first-degree murder. Let's listen to the judge addressing the jury earlier.
15: I'm going to give you another instruction, all right? And it's this. Our Constitution and laws provide that in a criminal case, the principal way for deciding questions of fact is by the verdict of a jury. In most cases, perhaps strictly speaking in all cases, absolute certainty cannot be attained, nor is it expected. The verdict to which a juror agrees must be their own, the result of their own convictions, and not a mere acquiescence in the conclusions of their fellow jurors. Yet, in order to bring 12 minds to a unanimous result, you must examine the questions submitted to you with candor and with proper regard and deference and respect to the opinions of each other. I now ask you to return to your deliberations with these thoughts in mind. Thank you.
16: Court, all rise, please. Jurors, this way.
14: Well, I've been speaking to Bob Ward, who is an investigative reporter for Boston 25 News. He's been extensively covering the murder trial in Massachusetts. He was in the court earlier on. I asked him if he knew how split the jury is.
17: No, we don't. It's impossible to say. You know, that whatever verdict they reach has to be unanimous. So all 12 jurors. There could be one holdout. Or there could be a couple of factions here that are refusing to compromise.
14: What the legal experts say their assessment is of the way the trial has been conducted and of the evidence that has been presented, because it does seem as if the jury has a very difficult job.
17: It really does, because what you're asking the jury to do is get inside Lindsay Clancy's mind at the time of the killings 3.5 years ago. And I think there's a split really among the legal community. It really depends on who you ask. Many of the people we turn to for legal advice are defense attorneys, and they believe that Kevin Reddington, Lindsay Clancy's attorney, has done a masterful job in getting across to the jury that Lindsay Clancy was suffering from postpartum psychosis and did not have the ability to appreciate the wrongfulness of what she was doing. So, you know, that's just kind of the

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Maine Public was founded by the University of Maine System and Colby, Bates, and Bowdoin Colleges.

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Maine Public was founded by the University of Maine System and Colby, Bates, and Bowdoin Colleges.

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1: Good morning. This is Ella Bicknell at the BBC. Wildfires burning in Indonesia are spreading toxic haze across Southeast Asia. Millions of people have been affected by worsening air quality, including in Malaysia and the Philippines. The BBC's Lisa Tambunan says most of the fires are on the island of Borneo.
2: West Kalimantan and Central Kalimantan are experiencing extremely hazardous air quality. This is affecting the health of the residents on the island, with the health ministry recording a rise in respiratory infections. More than 50,000 cases between July and August.
1: The Israeli army says it's investigating after troops opened fire in a Palestinian village in the occupied West Bank, killing two young Palestinians. Gilan Nell reports from Jerusalem.
3: A local official in Al-Mughayyah told the BBC that the two Palestinians aged 16 and 19 were killed as they tried to stop Israeli settlers stealing sheep. The Israeli military stated that its forces had entered the village to provide security for an Israeli civilian and police trying to retrieve livestock. It said they fired on and struck what it called key instigators of a violent disturbance.
1: 8 years after its launch, the BepiColombo spacecraft is beginning its arrival at Mercury. The joint mission by European and Japanese space agencies will see two probes detach from the main ship, then orbit and create a digital map of our solar system's least explored planet. I'm Ella Bicknell at the BBC in London.
4: TPS for thousands of Haitian migrants has expired, and the Trump administration is now asking them to self-deport. 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
6: Good morning, I'm Steve Inskeep. Boaters on the biggest lake in British Columbia discovered a new island. They were shocked, and even more shocked, when it disappeared. A missing island. Scientists have now relocated it. It seems to be a kind of carpet of trees longer than a football field and woven together. That mass of trees broke off from the shoreline, and it floats. It's made of wood. It's like a ship made by accident. It's Morning Edition.
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8: And I'm Michelle Martin. Good morning. One of the greatest jazz singers of her generation has died. Cassandra Wilson was 70 years old.

0: This is NPR News.
1: And you're listening to Morning Edition on Maine Public Radio. Good morning to you on this Thursday morning. It's 19 minutes now after 6 o'clock.
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1: It's approaching 20 after 6. Time to bring in Lou McNally for a look at the weather. Good morning, Lou.
3: Good morning to you. How are you this morning, Erwin?
1: Okay, thank you very much. A lot of the state got a lot of rain overnight.
3: Yeah, indeed. It's still getting it in spots, too. It's fairly heavy up in the Capital District right now. You'll be tapering off in the next hour or two. Fairly steady rain all the way up to the far north, and it's going to continue for central and eastern Maine throughout the morning and into the afternoon. There will be some more showers, perhaps even another thunder shower that'll form by later in the day. But it's much needed moisture. We'll take it. We'll get it out of the way, and we'll get paid back nicely on the weekend. Look for daytime highs only up into the 60s to low 70s. Overnight lows tonight dropping back down to 49 to 55 statewide. There'll be some patchy fog in spots. Tomorrow we'll still devote the day to clearing, although the heaviest of the rain will have ended. There's still going to be some clouds around, and it's going to take most of the day before they completely

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1: 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It's 19 minutes after 7.
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1: Approaching 20 after 7, Lou McNally is back for another look at the weather. And Lou, how soon before the rain quits around here?
3: Well, it's depending on where you are, of course. It's already started to taper off a little bit in the western half state. The steadiest and heaviest of the rain now has moved from the Capital District in Bangor, where it's just light rain now, up towards Millinocket, where there's some heavier rain going on at this moment. And we'll start to see it work its way through eastern Maine through the rest of the morning and early afternoon hours, but it'll take most of the day before it clears far down eastern Maine. There is the risk of another scattered shower or thundershower before the day is done, but the steadiest and heaviest of the activity is working its way through the state right now. Daytime highs only up into the 60s to low 70s, dropping back to 49 to 56 or 55 overnight tonight. A little patchy fog in spots. Tomorrow we'll still see some lingering sprinkles in the far north and down east, but the clearing will be underway, and we'll be looking for some improvement as the day progresses. High temperatures in the 60s to low 70s. Now, for the weekend, Saturday, Sunday, and Monday all look pretty good at this point. There is a weak frontal system that will be coming through late on Sunday, another one late on Monday. I don't think it's going to amount to much more than a couple of clouds and maybe a mountain sprinkle. That'll be it. Looks like a fine Labor Day weekend on the way, and at this hour, that's the way it looks from here.
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3: Relations between the Trump administration and Canada are increasingly fraught. Take this zinger from Ontario Premier Doug Ford.
4: I don't respond to a dictator like President Trump, a bully like President Trump.
3: Much of Canada shares that sentiment, but officials in Ottawa still need to maintain a working relationship with their biggest ally. That's next time on The World.
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5: Good morning, Irwin. Good morning, everybody. Well, it'll be a cloudy day with rain, drizzle, and fog. Some of the rain moderate at times. It'll be working its way through the state, taking all day to get down east. Daytime high temperatures will be up into the 60s, perhaps the low 70s in some southern interior sections. And we could see a break in the clouds or a bright spot in western Maine by late in the day. Look for the clearing to continue tomorrow after a chilly night, 49 to 55. For the overnight lows, and then sunshine for the entire Labor Day weekend. That's the way it looks from here.
1: Around the state this morning, we're still seeing the rain from places like around Augusta and points eastward, Bangor. We're looking at showers in Caribou, where it's 57 degrees this morning. Frenchville showers and 55 in Fryeburg, raining in 57. Portland also reporting a shower in 61 degrees.
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1: From poverty to comfort and a relative unknown to Emmy nominated, comedian Robbie Hoffman has been through some big life shifts. And even when facing criticism for her remarks, she still wants to speak her truth.
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5: Live from NPR News in Washington, I'm Dave Mattingly. The death toll in Nepal along the border with Tibet now tops 1,200, more than a week after a glacier collapse triggered a wall of water that leveled homes and bridges. Several thousand people are still missing. In southeast Texas, multiple water rescues are being reported as the remnants of Tropical Storm Edward continue to trigger flash flooding. Hardin County, northeast of Houston, has been especially hard hit. A new UN report warns the world is close to crossing a dangerous climate change threshold. Here's NPR's Lauren Sommer.
6: Countries agreed in 2015 to try to limit global warming to 1.5 degrees Celsius, which is 2.7 degrees Fahrenheit. Beyond that, the risks of a hotter planet get much worse. Storms get more intense, sea levels keep rising, and there are major impacts to crops. A new report from the United Nations Environment Program finds that countries have failed to meet that agreement. To limit the damage, emissions from burning fossil fuels need to drop to zero, and carbon emissions may even need to be sucked out of the atmosphere. Either way, the report warns that countries will need to prepare for worsening disasters due to climate change. Lauren Sommer, NPR News.
5: Feminist icon Gloria Steinem has died at the age of 92. Her foundation says the co-founder of Ms. Magazine died at her home in New York City yesterday. A cause was not announced. This is NPR News.
3: And this is Maine Public Radio News. Good morning, I'm Erwin Gratz. Our time now, 8:31 on this Thursday. Survivors of clergy sexual abuse and their advocates say the Portland Diocese has failed to take adequate steps to ensure children are safe. Over the past year, the diocese reached a multi-million-dollar agreement to settle roughly 100 abuse claims going back decades. But Florida-based attorney Jessica Arbour, who represented clergy abuse survivors in Maine, says in contrast to other cases she's worked on, the Portland Diocese has never apologized or asked how it can improve.
7: If I were a parent with a kid in a Catholic school or a Catholic parish in the state of Maine, I would really be questioning whether that is the safest environment for them and whether it's appropriate to trust these people with their children.
3: Auburn attorney Michael Bigas says they'll continue to push for accountability and statute of limitation reform to open the door for future lawsuits. The Portland Diocese says its preventative measures to ensure safety are listed on its website. A person was found unresponsive along a Dover-Foxcroft road last night. Police tell the Bangor Daily News evidence right now doesn't support early reports it was a hit and run. They say their investigation is continuing. In sports, the Red Sox lost to the Seattle Mariners 8-3 in Boston last night. Portland Sea Dogs lost the second straight game at Chesapeake, and that score was 5-4. One person died, another was wounded in a shooting early yesterday in Lewiston. Police were called to the Blue Goose Tavern on Sabata Street just before 1 yesterday morning. Officers arrived to find a man and woman suffering from gunshot wounds. Both were taken to the hospital, where the man was pronounced dead. The wounded woman was treated and released for her injuries. Lewiston police say the man responsible for firing the gunshots has been identified and is cooperating. So far, no names have been released. Lewiston police say investigators believe it is an isolated incident. Weather forecast for today is calling for rain to wind down to showers with high temperatures in the 60s to middle 70s. Tonight, we'll see lingering cloudiness. Tomorrow, maybe a few more scattered showers with highs in the 70s. And then we're expecting sunnier weather to break out for the holiday weekend. 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Good morning. It's 8:34.
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9: 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I'm Steve Inskeep.
10: And I'm Michelle Martin. Good morning. American factories are under extraordinary pressure to be perfect. They have to turn out flawless products efficiently in order to compete with rivals overseas. It used to be up to people to get those results. Now, manufacturers are leaning heavily on AI to up their game. NPR's Andrea Hsu reports.
11: At a GE appliances plant in Northwest Georgia, all kinds of advanced technology is at work. Autonomous vehicles delivering parts, robots gluing together glass cooktops, and a set of cameras working alongside people on the assembly line.
12: And we have these things everywhere out here.
11: Tony Gabbard is director of manufacturing operations. He explains these cameras have been trained to check for multiple things, if the right parts are on the right ovens, if everything's aligned. And if a problem's detected, the line shuts down and loud music plays.
12: And I can't remember what this zone. It may be Metallica or AC/DC.
11: Before the cameras, when they had people checking for errors, it took longer to respond.
12: You go, well, what's wrong? 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I think that doesn't look like the right gasket. Well, this gets it right every time.
11: Now, the goal here has always been to minimize errors and equipment downtime and to ensure every cooking appliance passes inspection and makes it to the consumer problem-free.
12: It's a journey on perfection.
11: Now with AI, perfection seems almost within reach. Gabbert walks me over to a giant computer screen.
13: Oh, is this Brilliant Factory?
12: Latest and greatest.
11: Brilliant Factory is GE Appliance's data platform. It shows in granular detail how each one of the company's 9 plants is running down to the workstation. Tony Gabbert's boss, Bill Good, is visiting from company headquarters in Kentucky. He says he loves being able to see what's happening everywhere.
14: In the old days, I would call my plant manager and I'd say, how are you running today? Now I'll call them and say, why are you running so poorly?
12: And I've received those phone calls. Why is line one running so poorly?
11: Collecting data through cameras and sensors is something GE Appliances has worked on for years. But now, having AI to analyze that data and raise a red flag if something looks off, that's game-changing. AI will flag if the data shows that a motor is running hot, a sign that it might give out. They can schedule a repair and avoid an unexpected breakdown, which is ideal because halting an assembly line can cost upwards of $300 per minute.
14: The name of the game in manufacturing is speed. Speed at which you see the problem, speed at which you solve the problem.
11: Plant managers can now start their day with an AI-generated report on not just where there might be a problem, but how to solve that problem. Good says that has shrunk the gap between manufacturing veterans like him, who've seen every problem in the book, and someone who may only have 5 years' experience. In fact,
14: it can outthink me.
11: This is coming from someone who's been in manufacturing for 4 decades. But Good is not worried AI will replace him, quite the opposite. He says, bottom line, AI is enabling GE Appliances to manufacture in America. Even with all this technology, the Georgia plant has not cut its workforce. They actually just added 600 new jobs as part of a major expansion.
14: At least in the foreseeable future, I don't see AI replacing large populations of humans.
11: Although the company is using AI to optimize staffing, they've been moving workers to different tasks as needed. They're also using AI to forecast market demand, which lets them make last-minute decisions about which models to make. Good says all of this helps GE Appliances, which is actually owned by the Chinese conglomerate Haier, to compete with cheaper imports.
14: You have to be faster, better, more flexible.
11: That's the only thing, he says, that neutralizes the threat. Andrea Hsu, NPR News, Lafayette, Georgia.
9: Some other news now. The NBA punished the Los Angeles Clippers for going around salary cap limits. The Clippers face a $30 million fine. Now, if you're the owner, Steve Ballmer, Maybe you're rich enough not to care about $30 million, but you may well care that you are suspended and your team lost their first round draft pick for 5 years. NPR's Becky Sullivan reports.
15: Last September, a podcast by the investigative journalist Pablo Torre shook the NBA's world. The LA Clippers, he claimed, had made a shady deal with a company called Aspiration, meant to duck the NBA's salary cap in order to pay millions of extra dollars to their all-star forward Kawhi Leonard.
16: What I started doing was scour the internet for any mentions of Aspiration. Any appearances, tweets, quotes, Instagram posts, anything by Kawhi Leonard endorsing Aspiration. And this was hard to find.
15: This was big news. That kind of sham endorsement deal is banned under the league's salary cap rules. Torre's reporting won him a Pulitzer Prize and led the NBA to hire a law firm to run their own investigation. That month, team officials and Leonard himself denied breaking any rules.
17: I mean, the NBA is going to do their job. None of us did no wrongdoing. That's it. We invite the investigations.
15: The NBA and its players' union have long agreed to measures like the salary cap as ways to encourage competitive balance. In other words, to prevent rich owners with deep pockets from freely outspending cash-poor teams. The man who owns the Clippers is the former Microsoft CEO Steve Ballmer. In fact, he's by far the richest owner in the NBA, worth some $150 billion. His wife, Connie, is a financial supporter of NPR. In an interview with ESPN last September, Steve Ballmer denied the allegations of misconduct.
18: We, the Clippers, have abided by the salary cap circumvention rules because that's the right thing to do.
15: Yesterday, the league released findings from that investigation it opened and announced a historic punishment. The NBA's law firm found the Clippers had arranged off-court deals for Leonard with Aspiration and three other companies in violation of league rules. Three team officials, including Ballmer, will be suspended from all league and team activities for as long as a year. Leonard avoided suspension but must pay a $700,000 fine. He was traded this summer to the Toronto Raptors. The biggest blow to the Clippers as a team is the loss of draft picks, 5 years worth of first-round picks starting in 2029. In a statement, the Clippers said they, quote, vehemently reject the NBA's findings and accused the investigation of bias. The team said it will vigorously challenge the findings and penalties. Becky Sullivan, NPR News.

0: What is that music?
1: Ah, yes, you're listening to Mac Ayers performing at NPR's Tiny Desk. 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Now when the walls start closing in, at least I said I saw it coming. It's Morning Edition from NPR News. I'm Steve Inskeep.
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5: Good morning, I'm Laura Kane at the BBC. Wildfires burning in Indonesia are spreading toxic haze across Southeast Asia, with millions affected by worsening air quality. Most of the fires are in Kalimantan, on the island of Borneo. This woman lives there.
6: We hope that it rains soon. The students in various parts of East Kalimantan are being made to study at home, so we hope the weather recovers and the fires stop.
5: In Northeast Africa, human rights groups in Sudan have warned that food is being used as a weapon of war after two trucks carrying United Nations supplies were hit in an airstrike in South Kordofan State. Civilians there are facing severe hunger. More than 50 tons of food were destroyed in the attack. And China's criticised a recent law brought in by France, which imposes a levy on so-called fast fashion items. As of Tuesday, a fee of up to $14 will be charged on items of clothing produced in high volumes and so cheap that they're not worth repairing. Here's Paul Moss.
7: It's something environmental campaigners have long called for, bemoaning the waste when clothes are produced so cheaply, consumers chuck them away rather than bothering to repair or even clean them. But China says that its online retail companies are the ones that will be hit and called on France to withdraw the new rule, threatening that otherwise there'll be retaliatory measures.
5: I'm Laura Kane at the BBC in London.
3: And I'm Erwin Gratz, Maine Public Radio News. Good morning. Maine's utility customer watchdog is asking federal regulators to eliminate an outdated bonus to the state's power companies. Public advocate Heather Sanborn says Central Maine Power and Versant currently get a financial incentive to participate in the regional electric grid. But that participation is now mandatory. So Sanborn says the so-called adder is unnecessary. According to the public advocate, removing the incentive could save electric customers up to $2 million a year. The U.S. House has passed a bill that would delay the start of new federal regulations intended to protect critically endangered North Atlantic right whales. The measure, known as the Northeast Lobsterman Protection Act, would extend an existing moratorium on new federal rules on fishermen until 2035. Maine lobstermen say more time is needed to study where the whales are, what the regulations might be needed. But conservation groups, including the New England Aquarium, say delaying federal rules intended to reduce right whale entanglements with fishing gear will threaten the survival of the species. There are roughly 380 right whales remaining. Congressman Jared Golden, who co-sponsored the measure, and Congresswoman Shelley Pingree both voted for it. The measure faces further votes in the U.S. Senate. 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Good morning. We'll check the forecast in 4 minutes. 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
2: It's Morning Edition from NPR News. I'm Michelle Martin.
1: And I'm Steve Inskeep. More than 1,200 people are now confirmed dead from last week's floods in Nepal, and about 5,000 are unaccounted for. The number keeps rising. Families who can't find their loved ones are cremating their effigies instead. And authorities hold out hope that bodies in their care might be claimed. NPR's Dia Hadid reports.
8: A large yellow bulldozer is seen in footage shared by the Indian daily The Hindu. It trundles into a hilly forest in the devastated district of Chitwan. It scrapes out red earth, a trench, to bury unclaimed flood victims. Officials hope this will be a temporary resting place because Nepalese, who are mostly Hindu, cremate their loved ones. But they're being buried because the morgues were too full. Local media reported that at least 340 bodies were found nearby. Officials have logged DNA into a database, burying each corpse with a tag visible above the ground. That identifies the dead in case their DNA can be matched with a living relative. The police say more than 560 relatives of the missing have offered their DNA samples. Anil Thapa, an inspector with the Chitwan police, told the Associated Press.
0: Then if DNA matches, we can extract the dead bodies from the ground.
8: Nepal's police say on X they've temporarily buried more than 880 bodies. Other nations are helping extract and process the DNA, says a spokesman for Nepal's Ministry of Foreign Affairs. They include, he says,
9: the 19-member forensic team from India, a 5-member specialized forensic team from China arrived yesterday. The disaster victim identification team of 6 individuals from Singapore has just arrived.
8: Spokesman Lok Bahadur Pordel Chetri added that
9: an additional Korean forensic team has also joined the work.
8: He says Nepal has requested more equipment to facilitate this grim task, including more bags for human remains. But some families have given up hope of finding their loved ones. So in Kathmandu, by the river of the revered Pashupatinath temple, a Hindu priest blows on a conch shell, a funeral rite to ward off evil. Mourners create effigies of the dead, stick figures made from bundles of holy kusha grass. They're bound in yellow cloth, inscribed with the name of the Hindu god Ram. One family lines up 6 of them. They're piled onto pyres with straw, garlanded with marigolds. Grieving male relatives with freshly shaven heads circle them 3 times, then set them alight from a flame flickering in a clay pot. Hindu priest Tulsi Prasad tells NPR producer Mamita Bhandari he's performed countless rituals like this recently. He says the souls of those who died in natural disasters are immortal. One of the men undertaking this symbolic cremation is Barendra Basnet. He says he too lost 6 family members. Only one was found, his sister-in-law, who washed up on a riverbank. And he's not alone. Another man at the Hindu temple declines to give his name. He points to the other side of the riverbank, also full of people performing the same symbolic ritual. Yesterday, he says, it was filled with people. And tomorrow, it may be full again. Dee Hadid, NPR News, with Mamita Bhandari in Kathmandu.
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3: And you're listening to Morning Edition on Maine Public Radio. Good morning. Thank you for spending part of your Thursday with us. I'm Erwin Gratz. It's almost 10 minutes now before 9 o'clock. Rain will be winding down today to showers. High temperatures anywhere from the low 60s to the mid-70s with a south-southeasterly breeze. Tonight will be cloudy, overnight lows in the 50s. And then tomorrow, partly sunny at times, but some isolated showers still possible, highs in the 70s. Friday night, cloudy with more of those isolated showers, lows in the 50s. Right now, start off the holiday weekend. Saturday, we'll see some sun. Again, an isolated shower possible, but no real washout. High temperatures, 62 to 73 degrees. Sunday should be a beautiful day, sunny and dry. High 64 to 72. Lou McNally says the weather will stay good at least through Monday and maybe Tuesday of next week as well.
10: I'm Tim Franks, host of BBC NewsHour. Coming up today, the Spanish Prime Minister under pressure over the migrant crisis, new warnings on the supersized El Nino, a voice from flood-lashed Tibet, and a rare mission to Mercury.
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11: I'm Scott Tong. TPS for thousands of Haitian migrants has expired. And Trump administration officials like Stephen Miller want them to self-deport, downplaying concerns about the dangers.
12: The fact that there might be pockets of Haiti where there's higher crime rates, guess what? There's pockets of Chicago with crime rates just as high.
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13: 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As the United States has retreated from the global scene under the America First era, China has moved in aggressively.
14: Why China is funneling billions of dollars to remake its economy and what that means for the U.S., that's next time on Think.
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2: The world will soon cross a dangerous climate change threshold. That's according to a new report from the United Nations. It warns that countries will need to prepare for worsening disasters, as NPR's Lauren Sommer reports.
16: Back in 2015, countries came together to tackle climate change. They agreed to try to limit warming to 1.5 degrees Celsius, which is 2.7 degrees Fahrenheit, compared to pre-industrial temperatures. That threshold has big impacts, like more intense storms and hotter heat waves. But if the planet gets hotter than that, the impacts get much worse. This week, United Nations officials admitted the world is not going to limit warming to 1.5 degrees.
17: At this point, it's our projection that avoidance is near impossible.
16: Inger Andersen is executive director of the United Nations Environment Program, which put out the report. She says the world will hit 1.5 degrees within a few years, most likely.
17: This is the legacy of our own inaction. Across the globe, extreme heat waves already proving that climate impacts will strike faster, hit harder, and last longer, costing more lives and causing deeper disruptions.
16: Andersen says the damage will be particularly bad for some of the world's most vulnerable countries. Low-lying islands will face flooding from sea level rise, as well as coastal cities. More intense droughts could affect food supplies around the world. Now, the question is how long the world will stay hotter than 1.5 degrees Celsius. The UN says a best-case scenario is 1.8 degrees by the end of the century. That's if countries follow through on their promises to cut emissions from burning fossil fuels. But right now, even 1.8 degrees doesn't look likely because countries are way behind on those goals.
17: If we were to bypass 1.8, then getting back down to 1.5 will be extremely difficult.
16: Limiting how long the planet is hotter than 1.5 degrees comes down to renewable energy, the UN report says. Countries need to rapidly shift away from fossil fuels and scale up solar and wind so carbon emissions fall to zero. Even then, the report finds that more is needed, like sucking emissions right out of the atmosphere. That's the only way to make up for what Andersen calls climate procrastination. Lauren Sommer, NPR News.
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18: An AI future could bring major economic disruption, including job loss. And fewer paychecks can mean less federal tax revenue. Experts say now is the time to rethink that system for the age of AI. Marketplace's Future Effects correspondent David Brancaccio went to Akron, Ohio, once the rubber capital of the world, to see what an earlier tech transformation might tell us about the AI transition ahead.
20: I'm next to what used to be Bridgestone Tire headquarters in the city of Akron, Ohio, now repurposed in part into sleek condos. I'm with David Giffels, co-author of Wheels of Fortune, the story of rubber in Akron. Bridgestone, Firestone, Goodyear, Goodrich, General Tire were all here until...
21: In our book, there's a Firestone executive who just says flatly, the radial tire is the reason that rubber left Akron.
20: New technology, the radial tire out of Europe, lasts twice as long and gets better gas mileage. The old tire factories were set up to make the squishier bias-ply tires, not radials.
21: That single innovation had a triggering effect that devastated an entire town its industry and industrial identity and economic might.
20: Next town over is Barberton, where a cluster of smaller businesses now occupy what's left of the big Cyberling tire factory, which closed in 1980. And back then, the local paper conveyed the news of a town forced to freeze hiring because the plant shutdown erased $300,000 in tax revenue. And experts say our tax system, so heavily dependent on taxing human labor, could crack when AI does more of the work.
4: Less taxes on the reduced income can have all kinds of knock-on effects and people cutting back on their spending, and then the whole economy can go through kind of recessionary crunch type period.
20: University of Virginia economist Lee Lockwood.
4: Most rich country governments, including the U.S., rely very heavily on labor taxation for much of their revenue.
20: Think about it. An AI agent doesn't pay income tax or Social Security, so where's the money going to come from? Now, some, like taxing units of AI, like we tax gallons of gas. But figuring that tax will get harder as more AI computing switches from data centers to happening locally on your phone. Others want the government to cash in on AI corporate profits, either through taxes or stock. But what if AI profits never materialize?
6: I think those who say the current AI companies have no business model are right.
20: Bruce Schneier is a technology expert at Harvard's Kennedy School and author of Rewiring Democracy, How AI Will Transform Our Politics, Government, and Citizenship.
6: The Chinese are giving away their best models. If you are OpenAI or Anthropic, you have like 4 months to recover those hundreds of millions of dollars before your model is not the best model anymore. So nothing can sustain.
20: And if making AI doesn't produce profits, there may be big money to be made using it. We just don't know which companies will really score. One Nobel laureate in economics told me all of this argues for redoubling efforts to collect corporate tax in general.
14: That was Marketplace's David Brancaccio. I'm Megan McCarty-Carino, and that's Marketplace Tech. This is APM.
3: 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Good morning. 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Winslow Homer, painter, etcher is on display now through October 18th, and Maine Public members are eligible for a discount on admission. 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And click on Community. 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Maine Public was founded by the University of Maine System and Colby, Bates, and Bowdoin Colleges. I'm Erwin Gratz. Have a nice Thursday. It's 9 o'clock.
10: Welcome to NewsHour. It's live from the BBC World Service in London. I'm Tim Franks. The Spanish Prime Minister faces Parliament and a mounting crisis over the mass influx of migrants from North Africa.
22: No one has provided the Spanish government with any solid evidence that this mass influx into the Spanish city of Ceuta was planned or carried out by the Moroccan authorities.
10: Also, new warnings from the UN over a supersized El Nino weather event. One of the feminist icons of the 20th century, Gloria Steinem, has died at the age of 92.
23: For the first time in my life, I heard women tell the truth about being one of every three American women who has needed an abortion at some time in her lifetime.
10: We'll try to get a measure of her fame and impact. And a big moment for our least explored planet as two European probes reach Mercury. After the news.
24: BBC News with Neil Nunes. The UN's weather agency has warned that the current El Niño system has the potential to deliver a massive blow to communities and economies across the world, Forecasters say the phenomenon which causes temperatures to rise in the Pacific Ocean could be the strongest for more than 70 years and last until at least February. Celeste Saulo is head of the World Meteorological Organization.
0: So many sectors will be affected: agriculture, trade, fisheries, health, energy, transport, water resources, disaster management, to name but a few. We are already seeing disruption and devastation from droughts and floods and extreme weather. We expect these impacts to multiply and cascade as El Niño intensifies.
24: Hundreds more students and teachers in Indonesia have fallen ill from food poisoning after eating government-issued free meals. The principal of a high school in central Java has said that more than 700 students and 25 teachers have been suffering from diarrhea and vomiting after consuming grilled chicken. Almost 1,000 Indonesians had already fallen ill in separate incidents. More than 80 migrants are believed to have died trying to reach Spain's Canary Islands from West Africa. Spanish rescue teams found 44 survivors, all male, on board a boat which was intercepted near Gran Canaria on Thursday. Here's Guy Hedgeco.
5: In total, we're told that 128 people did leave Gambia in West Africa in this boat in early or the first week of August. Now, we know that there were some women on board who clearly perished during the journey. And we know that there was at least one baby on board as well who also perished. The survivors have been taken in the Canary Islands, are undergoing medical treatment, and that's prior to undergoing some legal procedures.
24: Meanwhile, Spain's prime minister says there's no solid evidence that Morocco orchestrated a mass influx of migrants into the North African territory of Ceuta. Pedro Sanchez told Parliament no one foresaw the crossing of more than 70,000 people over the border in July.
7: 4 out of every 5 migrants swam across the breakwater. Faced with this situation, the Spanish officers deployed at the border had to decide whether to let the people through temporarily or to try to hold them back by force. The latter would almost certainly have led to an even greater tragedy. The fact is, our officers had to make an operational decision within minutes. They had to choose between securing the border in the short term or protecting human life. They chose to protect human life.
24: This is the World News from the BBC. Britain's Prime Minister Andy Burnham is meeting President Macron of France in London with curbing irregular migration high on the agenda. France is deploying a new team of police officers to its western beaches to try to stop migrants on large, overcrowded vessels from crossing to the Channel to Britain. The two leaders are also expected to discuss closer economic ties between Britain and the EU. Japan is planning to introduce tougher driving tests for some motorists aged over 75 to curb rising number of accidents involving elderly people. These would include checks on how they use the accelerator and brake pedals. The American feminist writer and activist Gloria Steinem has died at the age of 92. One of the most prominent figures in the women's movement of the 60s and 70s, she campaigned for gender equality and abortion rights. Judy Frankel looks back at her life.
8: Gloria Steinem never craved the limelight. She said she hated public speaking and was afraid of conflict. And yet she became one of the most visible figures in the women's movement, leading marches and arguing passionately to give women equal rights in law, politics, education and the home. Her feminist awakening came in 1969 when, as co-founder of the New York magazine, she went to cover a hearing of young women talking about their own experiences of having an abortion.
24: Up to 800 North Sea workers remain above a new weight limit for offshore helicopter travel less than 2 months before the rules come into force. From November, workers must weigh no more than 124 kilograms, including clothing and footwear. The limit was introduced after warnings that Coast Guard rescue equipment could not safely winch heavier workers to safety. That's the latest BBC World News.
10: Hello and welcome to NewsHour. It's coming to you live from the BBC World Service studios in central London. I'm Tim Franks. It was at the end of July that tens of thousands of migrants poured across Africa's only land border with the European Union, crossing from Morocco into the Spanish enclave of Ceuta. You may remember the remarkable, chaotic pictures. More than 140 people died as they tried to swim around the barriers. Although most of the migrants returned to Morocco, thousands have stayed, and a sense of political crisis appears only to be growing for the Spanish Prime Minister, Pedro Sánchez. Today he made his first appearance in Parliament to answer questions about how it could all have happened, who might have been behind it, and how it's been handled by his government. Mr. Sánchez addressed the accusation led by the opposition that Morocco had orchestrated the influx.
22: No one has provided the Spanish government with any solid evidence that this mass influx into the Spanish city of Ceuta was planned or carried out by the Moroccan authorities.
10: But the Prime Minister did indicate that Morocco itself did have questions to answer.
22: From day one, our talk shows and social media were flooded with voices pointing the finger at Morocco, and I accept that. It is clear that Morocco is our southern border and that it plays a key role in managing migration flows into our country. And incidentally, over the course of this month, we have heard two of their ministers make unacceptable statements about Ceuta and Melilla.
10: Nonetheless, it is the Spanish government which is under pressure, not just about its shortcomings to this point, but also about how it's going to handle thousands of asylum applications and look after the many hundreds of migrant children who have now arrived in Ceuta. Domènec Ruiz de Vesa is a recent member of the European Parliament with Spain's governing Socialist Party. What does he make of the government's performance?
1: I think it is clear to anyone that the level of anticipation of this crisis has not been good or sufficient, that the government or the administration, border management and so on, was not sufficiently warned and prepared for what happened. And once it happened, it seems there has been a serious underestimation of the remaining challenge. One thing is to say, okay, 80,000 people entered, which is massive for a city of basically the same population in a very limited geographic space. And then 70,000 within a day come back. It could look like the problem is solved. But okay, 10,000 people are still remaining, including minors that cannot be automatically sent back, including possibly asylum claimants that have to be looked at and their cases processed. Well, 10,000 people is still too much for a city of this population and dimension. Clearly, this was underestimated as a humanitarian challenge.
10: So can I ask you who you think is at fault for that?
1: Well, the Ministry of the Interior, obviously.
10: Right. Well, I mean, and it's significant that you're saying that, because obviously you're a member of the governing party, the Socialist Party. You were a representative for them in the European Parliament until a couple of years ago. So, I mean, you're saying, look, we need to be honest about this and realise that for whatever reason we have failed to meet the moment.
1: That doesn't mean that efforts have not been undertaken and that the challenge is very, very difficult to handle in the first place. So I don't want to underestimate the seriousness of the challenge and the sincerity of the efforts. But it is clear that we have fallen short on both counts.
10: In terms of who was behind all this, I mean, the Prime Minister has made all sorts of claims about Russia and Israel being behind a campaign to drive people across the border. There have been comments from the police that suggest that they think that Morocco was perhaps behind it, and that's certainly what opposition politicians feel. What are your thoughts on that?
1: Well, according to the evidence we have on the role of Russia and Israel, by the government's own admission, it looks like the role will have been secondary, in the sense that it referred not to the instigation of the events, of the massive crossing, but amplification in social media of the crisis itself in order to portray it in the most negative fashion possible, obviously to undermine Spain's reputation and so on. But it has not been at least clearly or explicitly indicated, including by the government, the Spanish government, that they are accusing these two countries of being in the instigation phase of the events, and this is a very important difference. And we have more available evidence from different sources. The New York Times reporting on testimonies of migrants that said, yes, we were guided, even encouraged, by Moroccan Guard. We have Spanish police reports that indicate that level of involvement. So probably the two possibilities are compatible, that there has been involvement by the Moroccan authorities and that there has been a disinformation campaign by countries hostile to the current government in Spain or to the country to amplify the negative reporting of the events themselves.
10: What you make of the support that you've had elsewhere from within the European Union, the European Commission, so the officials which help run the European Union, have said that they're considering the request for help that Spain has made. They're saying we still have some important open questions that need to be answered by the Spanish authorities before we can commit to providing any support. Do you think that's fair enough, or do you are you worried that there isn't enough support being granted by the European Union?
1: Not really. In a situation like that, you cannot have a bureaucratic approach. So this is an emergency. The help from Frontex and from the EU has to arrive as soon as possible.
10: And that was Domènec Ruiz de Vesa, formerly an MEP with Spain's governing Socialist Party. We've had warnings that the arriving natural weather phenomenon known as El Niño could be particularly strong. Today, though, the UN has given us a sense of just how strong and certainly how long. The World Meteorological Organization has said that it could last until at least February and be the most forceful for 70 years. El Niño causes surface temperatures to rise in the Pacific Ocean, increasing the risk of droughts and floods in different parts of the world. And the effect, it seems, is already being felt, with this El Niño being blamed for exacerbating massive wildfires in Indonesia and producing a toxic haze which is spreading across borders. Here's our Indonesia correspondent, Lisa Tambunan, in Jakarta.
9: Fires are occurring on the islands of Sumatra and Kalimantan. There are thousands of hotspots emitting a lot of fire and haze. The air quality has become extremely hazardous to human health. Over there, readings can reach up to 600 and sometimes at several points during the day, even over 800. And air quality above 100 is already unhealthy. And this is also affecting flights due to very low visibility. It's also affecting daily activities for schools, where students are now resorting to online classes. And because of this toxic haze, there have been a rising number of respiratory infections, with the health ministry reporting over 50,000 cases between July and August. And over 12,000 of these cases are of children under the age of 5.
10: Lisa Tambunan, reporting for us from Jakarta. Wilfran Mufuma Okia is Chief of Climate Prediction at the World Meteorological Organization and joins me now live from their headquarters in Geneva. Wilfran, thank you for your time here on NewsHour. Is the fact that this El Niño is going to be seen as being so big and so protracted, is that in part because of the way in which it is exacerbating already what we know about the effects of man-made climate change? Is that why this is seen as being so impactful?
11: Thank you very much for having me. There is no direct relationship between El Niño and climate change, but what is sure is that El Niño is now happening in a warming world, and the event we have forecasted will be standing in the high end of our historical perspective. So we've never seen something that big in terms of the magnitude, and therefore we need to be prepared for the impact.
10: Mm. Well, you talk about be prepared. It's going to be tough, though, isn't it, for those regions that are going to be hit by perhaps particularly intense droughts or particularly intense floods? I mean, what sorts of things should governments or maybe even individuals be thinking about?
11: I suspect government will try to work collectively with different part of the government, national med services on one side, sector, to try to better assess what will be the likely impact of El Nino on a given sector or on the community. So I think there will be more a kind of coordination within a government, within a country, to make sure the intelligence is provided to anticipate the impact.
10: Yeah, well, I mean, I suppose you can anticipate, and indeed you've already, as part of your prediction services, I mean, you've said these are the regions that could be affected in these sorts of ways. They're obviously fairly wide swathed, so it's difficult to see too far in too much detail into the future. But again, I guess the question is, you know, if you're a relatively poor country in East Africa and you're told that, you know, steel yourself for what could be ruinous floods, what they can do at this stage?
11: Yes, I think that's boiled down to the need of having early warning system, in essence, because, again, we need to be cautious here. El Nino is not a forecast of storm. It changes the odds, the probability of the climate condition, but the detail will be defined or clarified by the National Met Services, who have more insight into what is happening on the ground. So we are providing a global picture, but the detail will need to be refined by the special authority in a country.
10: Right. But just to be clear about this, in terms of the scale, you're saying that the figures you've been looking at are more extreme than anybody pretty much has seen who's around today.
11: Yes, what we are saying is that if we were to look back through the observation we have dated back to the 1950, and if we trust our forecast will stand out compared to the past El Nino event, whether they were strong or very strong. It will be something new. Now, the magnitude of the event doesn't imply the severity of the impact, because it depends on maybe the vulnerability of the country or the location, maybe the time of the year. There are many other factors. But again, it provides some lead time to act, because we don't need to wait until the impact occurs to react. So I think we are providing that information to the community.
10: Understood. Well, thank you very much indeed for your time. Wilfran Mufuma-Okia, Chief of Climate Prediction at the World Meteorological Organization in Geneva. 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
2: 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Taking a look at Maine weather, today rain ends as showers, highs 63 to 75. Tonight cloudy, lows 53 to 60. Tomorrow, partly sunny at times, isolated showers, highs 70 to 80. Friday night, cloudy, isolated showers, lows 51 to 60. Looking ahead to Saturday, some sun, isolated showers, highs 62 to 73. Sunday, sunshine and dry, highs 64 to 72.
10: This is the BBC World Service, and live from London, you're listening to NewsHour with me, Tim Franks. In South Africa, the Sharpeville massacre was one of the darkest moments in the long fight against the apartheid government. Dozens were killed when police opened fire on black people protesting against racist pass laws, as they were known, back in 1960. Now, more than six decades later, survivors and relatives of those killed are challenging an apartheid-era law which they say has prevented them from seeking justice. Pumza Fulani has this report.
12: Heaps of rubbish are piling up around the township, and many young people of university-going age are sitting idle on street corners. It scarcely looks like the home of a historic fight against apartheid laws. We're in Sharpeville, south of Johannesburg. It's a township slowly crumbling.
13: Here,
12: On the 21st of March in 1960, at least 69 people were killed by state police while demonstrating against the racist apartheid regime. Ibrahim Mofokeng was only 20 years old at the time and still bears the scars of that day. A bullet is still lodged in his spine and he has a gentle limp from a gunshot to the leg.
13: The life we were living under apartheid was a life of oppression. If you were from Sharpeville, you could not go outside its vicinity without a pass. We ended up planning to march to the police station in the morning. Then there was some friction between us and the police, and we saw a stone being thrown into the police station. All hell broke loose. That is when they started shooting.
12: He and more than 200 people were injured, and recent estimates by South African researchers say the number of those who died from that incident could be as much as 91. Another survivor, Lazarus Mokgotsi, now 90 years old, takes me to the cemetery where most of those who died are buried. Their graves form one long

0: Live from NPR News in Washington, I'm Windsor Johnston. People across Iran are assessing the damage from a heavy wave of U.S. airstrikes. Tehran is reporting military and civilian casualties, while the U.S. says its forces struck Iranian military targets. NPR's Hadil Al-Shalchi reports from Istanbul.
1: The U.S. military said its recent wave of strikes were in response to recent Iranian attempts to attack commercial shipping in the Strait of Hormuz and against American service members based in the region. According to a statement released by the Islamic Revolutionary Guards Corps, four members of their aerospace division were killed in U.S. strikes on Tuesday. The Iranian Ministry of Health said that four people were killed during a U.S. strike on a wedding in southern Iran. The U.S. military did not comment on that particular incident, but a U.S. Central Command spokesperson acknowledged there were reports of civilian casualties during Tuesday's attacks. Iran retaliated on Tuesday by targeting the Gulf and Jordan. Early Wednesday morning, Kuwaiti armed forces said it was intercepting missile and drone attacks coming from Iran. Hadil Al-Shalchi, NPR News, Istanbul.
0: Jurors are still deliberating in the murder trial of Lindsey Clancy. It's the sixth day without a verdict. The panel has twice told the judge it's deadlocked over whether Clancy was criminally responsible for killing her three children in 2023. The defense argues Clancy was suffering from postpartum psychosis, while prosecutors say she understood her actions. Deborah Becker from member station WBUR in Boston has been following the trial.
2: Clancy's attorneys argued the insanity defense, saying that she acted in the grips of postpartum psychosis. So this whole trial essentially has been a debate about her mental state. Prosecutors say Clancy rationally planned to kill her children. They reminded the jury of many of the horrific details of the children's violent deaths, and they worked to convince them that she was sane.
0: Deborah Becker from member station WBUR reporting. New York City is banning the use of artificial intelligence in elementary and middle schools. NPR's Sequoia Carrillo reports the move comes as more schools reassess the technology's role in the classroom.
3: More than 900,000 students will head back to class next week in New York City public schools. A new ban on generative AI will apply to many of them. Pre-K students through eighth grade will not be allowed to use or be taught with any software or teaching tools that use the technology. The ban is not final. Mayor Zoran Mamdani announced it as a one-year moratorium while the city spends the year figuring out the impacts of AI on younger students. High school students will also be required to take twice yearly AI literacy trainings to help them think critically about the technology. Sequoia Carrillo, NPR News.
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4: This is Maine Public Radio News. Good morning. I'm Erwin Gratz. It's 4 minutes after 11. Survivors of clergy sexual abuse and their advocates say the Portland Diocese has failed to take adequate steps to ensure children are safe. Over the past year, the diocese reached a multi-million-dollar agreement to settle roughly 100 abuse claims going back decades. But Florida-based attorney Jessica Arbor, who represented clergy abuse survivors in Maine, says in contrast to other cases she's worked on, the Portland Diocese never apologized or asked how it could improve.
5: If I were a parent with a kid in a Catholic school or a Catholic parish in the state of Maine, I would really be questioning whether that is the safest environment for them and whether it's appropriate to trust these people with their children.
4: Portland attorney Michael Bigas says they'll continue to push for accountability and statute of limitation reform to open the door for future lawsuits. The Portland Diocese says its preventative measures to ensure safety are listed on its website. The owner of Woodland Pulp in Baileyville is contesting findings and a nearly $800,000 fine for willfully violating safety standards in two incidents this year. In January, a chemical engineer and an engineering student died after being exposed to toxic gas. In March, the mill reported a chemical fire. The Occupational Safety and Health Administration found a lack of training and equipment for dealing with toxic gas and found a fire hazard based on where wood pulp was being stored. The last of the steady rain is exiting to the east, but clouds and some showers are possible the rest of today, tonight, and into tomorrow.
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7: 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Anella Linton is development manager at WMPG, and Matt Murphy, retiring general manager at WERU in Blue Hill. 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Welcome to all of you. Matt, have you retired yet, or are you near retirement?
8: Near retirement, end of next month.
7: All right.
8: Then I go back to being a volunteer.
7: Oh, okay. So you're not leaving WERU?
8: Not completely, no.
7: Okay. Well, why don't you kick this off with us with an explanation? I think a lot of people maybe know what a college radio station is and that there is overlap, obviously. What makes a community radio station different than the other stations that you listen to on your dial?
8: Well, a big one is who's involved. Volunteers from the community doing music and public affairs and cultural spoken word programming. Local people who love the music, love community, serving the community, love the community, love issues, helping to make the community thrive, who come in, get trained on how to do radio, or maybe they did it in college, and then they present this programming to the community. So it's for the community and by the community. We have about 100 different people on the air. That's a really big thing. Non-commercial, like public broadcasting, and very flexible in terms of what we do. Very, very flexible. So
7: I was going to say, as flexible seems like a little too soft of a word.
8: Yes, that's an understated word for what we are. Yes.
7: Okay. And, yeah. You've used the word community several times, but I know both WERU and WMPG actually cover a really large geographic area. So, Matt, when you say community, what are you thinking about? Who is your community?
8: That's also very flexible, too. It's really anybody who is interested in participating as a listener or as a volunteer or as a contributor. Or as a guest on a show, a musician or someone from the community, and making radio that is intended. Its main goal is celebrating and empowering community to thrive. So it can be geographic. It's communities of interest. We're not for everybody. We get that. But we also, before the internet, our signal was in its area, and so it's the people living there and also the people who want to be part of that community. So it's, geographic and interest as well.
7: Anella, do you have anything to add to what Matt said about what community radio is all about?
9: I think for us, it's about our neighbors, who are our neighbors. That's who our listeners are. We actually have global reach with our app, of course, the same as U and WERU, but it's basically our neighbors. We like to promote local music here as well, so we have a big passion for curating local music and supporting local musicians.
7: Okay, and both WERU and WMPG are a mix of music shows and hosted talk shows, right? I'll go back to you, Anella.
9: Yeah, we have, it's mostly music shows for us. We have some community programs, some public affairs shows like Tom. That's how we met Tom Bell. He was hosting Let's Connect Greater Portland. So we have about 6 talk shows. Of course, we air Democracy Now! At 12 midday every day as well. We've got Community Voices for Change. We have Justice Radio. So it's primarily, I think, about 80%, 80-90% music shows.
7: Okay. Well, Tom, Anella just partially answered my question, which was, how was it that you came to know about WMPG's community and decided it was the topic going to be a good topic for a documentary film? But how long have you hosted a program on WMPG?
10: I've produced a program about more than 3 years, coming in 4 years, actually. And I was new to the station as a volunteer. And it was just such an interesting place with these strange characters coming in and out. And the atmosphere of the station was so visually interesting. And I was looking for a passion project to do. And I thought, maybe I should do just a 5-minute little video about this radio station. And I had a very open mind. I didn't know much about the station or community radio. And what I discovered was so compelling. I ended up devoting years producing this film that ended up being not 5 minutes, but 42 minutes.
7: Yeah, I know what that's like to start a project and have it grow and grow and grow. Tom, your background is not as a filmmaker, though. I first met you when you were a reporter at the Portland Press Herald. So I'm wondering, I mean, it is a beautifully filmed documentary, and it has really sophisticated elements. And I'm wondering, were you learning as you were filming, as you went?
10: Exactly. I had some knowledge of skills, and as I'm going, I'm developing new skills. And because I really love the project so much, it caused me to take some training courses and really up my game, because I was committed to producing the best quality film I could make.
7: Okay, Matt, I saw you raise your hand. What would you like to say?
8: Yeah, another a really important aspect of community radio is the highly localized control of the stations. Many are completely independent of other institutions. Those that have other institutions or bigger institutions like the University of Southern Maine is that, you know, WMPG has this great synergy there. We're not connected to anything bigger, and so very, very independent. So a lot of community radio stations are very independent, localized control, very grassroots.
7: Mm-hmm. And I want to talk to you a little bit about the history of ERU in just a minute. But first, Tom, we're going to hear a clip from your film, and this is so fun. You feature, among the others, DJ Bobby Shaddix, who sings the weather report to the tune of popular songs. Let's listen to Bobby from your film.
11: Got a word from the vocals here. Huh. I never will forget that Friday. It's gonna be mostly sunny.

0: This is an example of where radio doesn't do that justice, right? You've got to see DJ Bobby Shattuck's in action to really appreciate that karaoke weather forecast.
1: He does that every single week. His show every Wednesday at 5:30 to 7:00. And I was with Roger McCord, another cinematographer at the station, and this was totally impromptu. I said, Roger, I'm busy talking this, interviewing this man. Why don't you go in and get some shots of Bobby? I think he does something like singing with the weather report, I heard. And it was totally unscripted. He does this brilliant performance. I didn't even see it. And then later on, I'm editing the film, and I see this on my screen, and I'm just blown away. And suddenly this project, I'm like, this is not a 5-minute video. This is going to be a major documentary project, because I was so enamored by Bobby and some of the, many of the other DJs we were interviewing.
2: And I'll add to that, you know, Bobby, you know, what the listeners don't see is Bobby does this every single week, and he puts a performance in that the audience can't see. He really gives everything. He's down on his knees and he's like, hands are going, and he's punching the air as he's singing his karaoke weather report. So we tried to publish some of it on video on Instagram, but the listeners don't see the full Bobby performance, the DJ Shacks.
0: Yeah, so we don't have a film yet about WERU, Matt. Would you say that the folks who are your volunteers rival WMPGs in personality?
3: Oh, well, yeah, I think, I don't know about rival, but compliment. Community radio in general around the country, I mean, lots and lots of character and creativity. And it's really, it's over the top in a wonderful way. I'm having everything I can do right now not to sing my responses after listening to Bobby. So
0: feel free.
3: All right. Maybe later.
1: So Jennifer, I just want to add something. I wanted to make a film that would appeal to people who are maybe not interested in WMPG or even community radio, you know, something that people in California might enjoy. And I think why the film has been successful is that it speaks of sort of a need I think people are feeling in society right now. I think loneliness is a very big problem in America, people feeling isolated. We've heard about the decline of third places, like the local cafes where people would gather of different generations or economic backgrounds. And I find with WMPG, this community, it's kind of invisible, but it's a real community, and it brings people together who have a passion for music. And so what the film does, it makes this invisible community visible, not only to the large audience, but actually to the DJs themselves, because they were able to kind of see all of them together in a film. And I think that's why people are responding to film so much, because they feel they see a community that it bonds together from different backgrounds, very diverse, and it's they're inspired by it.
0: And one of the wonderful things, Tom, is that anybody can watch it. It is right now streaming on Maine PBS, on Maine Public's streaming service. So, and even the updated version is up. So our folks, my colleagues, scrambled to get that up before today's Maine Calling program.
1: In addition, also go to YouTube and just search An Extraordinary Place. It'll come right up.
0: Okay, well, Matt, I just learned, and I can't believe I didn't know this because he is one of our favorite guests on Maine Calling, that Noel Paul Stuckey was the person who founded WMPG. We have so many calls coming in. I'd like you to give me the short version of your history lesson. I mean,
3: sure.
0: WERU, excuse me.
3: WERU. Noel was of the group of people that brainstormed and worked, and he's the super famous one of this crew of all these volunteers and different people who were involved at the station getting it started. So it was in Noel's hen house, a chicken coop across this in Blue Hill Falls, the hen house, and that's where it got started. Noel was a big driving force, and other people, David Snyder and Jim Campbell and a whole other group of people worked together. And with, you know, Noel really brought notoriety and energy and to it. And that's really great. He's
0: and
3: like
0: so
3: the
0: folks, He's like the granddad. So folks who think WERU has been there forever, the answer is no, it hasn't. Only since the 80s.
3: Only since 1988. May 1st, 1988 went on the air.
0: Okay, that's wonderful. Well, right now, Rachel Albury is calling in. She's a board member and longtime volunteer at WRFR in Rockland, and she helped start the Maine Community Radio League. Thanks for giving us a call, Rachel.
4: Hi, thank you for having me on. I hope I sound okay because my hearing aid's been interfering with my phone.
0: You actually sound okay. Can you hear me okay?
4: Yep, I can. Thank you. I'm so glad that worked.
0: Wonderful. So I understand that you've been volunteering at WRFR for a long time, and WRFR is a little bit different than WERU and WMPG in that it's a low-power community radio station. What does that mean exactly? Does it just mean that your broadcast signal doesn't go very far?
4: Well, as a station similar to us in Belfast says, we broadcast with, like, the power of a light bulb. We have about a five-mile radius, so we really reach a little bit outside of Rockland, but not, you know, too terribly far. We used to have a second signal that brought us, you know, past, like, into Lincolnville and Camden more, but really we can be heard in Rockland and some of the islands, because even though they're far away, because there's no hills between us, you know, it goes right over the water, so
0: great.
4: No haven.
0: How do you view your role in your community?
4: I think I try to be a mouthpiece, you know, so if people are doing something important for the community or if they're an artist or a musician, I like to give them a platform.
0: You were one of the founders of the Maine Community Radio League, and this is, I understand, a group that's pretty new. Explain what it is and why you formed it.
4: Yeah, so this came from conversations with me and Matt at ERU. We kept bumping into each other at community events, and we were talking about radio. And, you know, that it'd be nice for everybody to connect because we all have a lot in common and a lot of shared values between people that volunteer for radio. So Matt brought in Vic Treadwell with WBFY in Belfast. And Vic has really done a lot with this group because he really brought a lot of people in, and we're sharing resources. We're sharing, you know, local artist information so we can play local artists. We're sharing shows so that if there's a brand new radio station, they can use our shows to have content while they get started and get new DJs. So it's been really great in just supporting each other because we're not really competing with each other. As low-power stations, we're not competing for, you know, sponsors and things like that. And also for, you know, shows, if you're airing a show and it's only playing on a five-mile radius, if another station plays at another part of the state, then that show gets heard there too. So, you know, we want to share these.
0: Well, Rachel, Vic has actually called in. So, Vic Treadwell, thank you for calling in. Vic's from WBFY, and as Rachel mentioned, that's in Belfast, right, Vic?
5: That's right. WBFY, yeah. We broadcast for you with the power of a light bulb.
0: Ooh, you have the classic radio voice. Vic, tell us, you know, what you would add to what Rachel has to say about the importance of community radio in your community.
5: Well,

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1: 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And in return, one of the things we do is we live broadcast the City Council meetings every other week, things of that kind.
2: Well, Vic, thanks for calling in. I understand you're celebrating 10 years on the air.
1: Come December, yes. December 16th, we will be 10 years on the air. And I heard the comment earlier about there being all kinds of characters, and it helps bring them out. A number of our people have interesting on-air names or even avatar characters, including myself. For example, I do a cowboy and western swing music show in which I become DJ Thunderhead and start talking in a Texas accent and so on. So there's a lot of that going on. And I would like to mention that we've been helping WRFR through the Community Radio League. I mean, not RFR. WRCP, the news station in Reedfield over near Augusta. So we've been giving them some of our music collection and some of our collection of local musicians that we pass around through the Community Radio League so that they have some shows and some library to start with.
2: Wonderful. Well, Vic, thanks so much for calling in. Vic Treadwell calling in from Belfast, one of the founders of the Maine Community Radio League. 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
2: 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This is Maine Calling. I'm Jennifer Rooks. 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

0: Manager at WERU, Tom Bell, a former newspaper reporter whose new film about WMPG is called An Extraordinary Place. And it is an extraordinary film. And Anella Linton is WMPG's development director. Share your comments and questions. 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Post a comment on Facebook or Instagram, or give us a call at 1-800-399-3566. On the line now is somebody who appears in Tom's film. Pablo Sebalyan is a DJ at WMPG. Pablo, tell us about your background and what kind of show you have on WMPG.
1: Oh, hello. This is Pablo Sebalyan. I am originally from Mexico, so I am Latino, and I am working here now as a teacher, teaching Spanish at a high school, and I also volunteer at WMPG with a show whose name is A La Vista. And what I do on my show is I explore ideas about identity through music, that's what I do.
0: What has WMPG meant to you?
1: Well, you know, I think I said it on the documentary in this little segment I was in, and thanks to Tom Bell for allowing me to bring my voice into this documentary, which is really beautiful. Community means, to me, being seen, you know, and also having a space and an opportunity to contribute with my creativity and with my ideas, and to bring to the table what I am as a human being who was brought up in a different culture, but now I'm here and I'm building a new identity that carries on the roots of what I was, but also creating a new one. And to me, community is finding a space where I can be seen and also thrive, you know.
0: Beautifully said. Pablo, thanks for calling in. Pablo Sebalyan is a DJ at WMPG. Another DJ at WMPG, a substitute DJ calling in, Mel Shapiro. Hi, Mel. Thanks for calling in.
2: Hi, Jennifer. Thanks for having me.
0: I'm wondering, as a substitute DJ, does that mean you have to try to figure out the genre of who you're filling in for?
2: Yeah, that's part of the fun of it is, it depends on who you're subbing for is asking. Some of them will say, you know, go crazy, play whatever you want. Some of them want you to stick to the genre that they, that they adhere to. But it's, you know, there's a kind of looseness and freedom that exists here that doesn't exist in a lot of other spaces. So there's generally some flexibility there.
0: And I'm going to turn to Tom because, Tom, I understand that, like your other story, it was not planned that Mel would say what she did in the documentary, but it just kind of worked out.
3: Yes, she. We had a long afternoon of interviewing DJs, and I was just packing up the lights, and then Mel came in after her work. She works in gardening, and she's like has her gardening outfit on, we'll just interview her. We'll get the lights back up, and we'll make it work. And it was so beautiful what she said without any editing on my part. She spoke so much about what the station means to her, and it really became really the highlight for me, the emotional highlight of the film. And I'm really grateful for her for the way she spoke. And one question for me making the film is, you know, what's the point of radio? I mean, what purpose does it serve? You can get 100 million songs on your phone right now. You can listen to like 1 million podcasts. Do we really need radio? And what I discovered is that what radio does that the algorithms don't do is that it is music by human beings who have passion about the music. You heard from Pablo and how he has a beautiful show that is filled with personality. And I think that is what listeners are drawn to WMBG, to get away from the algorithms and AI and connect with human beings.
0: Mel, what would you like to add to that?
4: I mean, I think Tom makes an excellent point. When I walked in here, my fingers were dirty. You know, I probably had like dirty knees and nobody judged me, you know. In fact, he unpacked what he already had packed up and was like, you look like an interesting person. Let's talk. And that kind of epitomizes what this place is to so many of us. It is a come as you are situation. Everybody's welcome here. In fact, everybody's encouraged to be a part of this community. We want everybody here. And I think that is a missing piece of the, you know, kind of society that we live in. And Tom's already kind of made this point, but ultimately we're all seeking connection. And this is a beautiful nexus for that.
0: Mel, thank you for calling in. Matt, go ahead.
5: Well, to Tom's point that he just made, I get asked sometimes, how do you compete with, you know, Spotify and all these? And in what seems like bravado and exaggeration, I say, well, we crush them. I mean, they can't do what we do. They can't do the human things that Tom talked about, the community things that Tom talked about. I mean, we crush them. So, and that's a little bit of bravado, but it actually is true.
0: Mel, thank you so much for calling in. Mel Shapiro, a substitute DJ at WMPG. So many people calling in. We'll go to Kevin calling from Gorham. Hi, Kevin. Go ahead.
6: Hey, Jennifer. Thanks for having my call. I have a show on WBOR Brunswick, and it's a small station right in MGTOWS. And just wanted to plug the opportunity for anyone interested in the area.
0: And that's the Bowdoin College radio station. What kind of show do you have, Kevin?
6: Oh, it's called Moose on the Loose. It's very experimental. It's in the title. So.
0: Moose on the Loose. Okay. Is it experimental music, experimental conversation?
6: Pretty much experimental everything, from the music to the chatter. So. I just have a fun time each week. So.
0: Okay. Well, warning, radio's addictive. So good luck to you.
6: Thank you.
0: Kevin calling from Gorham. Let's see. We'll go to Henry calling from Belfast. Hi, Henry. Go ahead.
7: Good morning to all. I have a classical music program here on WBFY, Belfast, Maine's community radio station, 100 Mighty Watts. And I want to thank Vic Treadwell, who you spoke with earlier. He has been a very gracious and patient mentor of mine in the 8 seasons I've been on the air. And the thing I love about community radio is I can present the music the way I think it should be presented. I have a very distinctive view of the way classical music is presented and mispresented on most broadcast stations. I can appeal to the serious music lover and also the listener who wants to be a serious music lover. Classical music, Haydn and Brahms are just as important as Shakespeare and Emily Dickinson and Walt Whitman to our culture.
0: Well, Henry, thank
7: I'm
0: you
7: sorry,
0: for calling in. No, I know I appreciate you calling in and sharing your passion and knowledge, a little bit of your knowledge of classical music. And Anella, I want to say that when you hear from all of your DJs, there is equivalent passion for whatever genre that they care about.
8: Oh my gosh, yeah. I mean, I'm very lucky that I sit here every day and I get to meet all the DJs that come in throughout the day, which I think we've got about 140, 150 DJs on our roster here. And their passion and what I learn from them, you know, I think I'm knowledgeable about music and then I hear these DJs all super knowledgeable and telling their listeners all the certain dates and facts about music. It's really great.
0: Henry, thank you, and good luck with your program. Let's see, we'll go to Dakota, who's calling in from Alliance, Ohio. Is that right?
9: Yes, that is right. Hi, my name is Dakota. I am the music director at my local college radio station, WRMU, in Alliance, Ohio. And I wanted to call in and thank everyone who works at WERU because WERU is my go-to station when I'm trying to find new music or music I haven't heard before to be on air. So I can't thank you guys enough.
0: Wow. Oh, Matt, did you know that?
5: I didn't, but that's great to know.
0: The power of the internet. 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
9: I've been doing it on air for a year, and then I got promoted to music director a couple months ago.
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0: Wow, so that means you were driving through Maine?
9: Yes, of course. I love Maine.
0: Well, Dakota, thank you so much for calling in and sharing that. 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
10: 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Thank you.
0: Welcome back. This is Maine Calling. I'm Jennifer Rooks. What does it take to work at or run a community radio station? 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Just search for the title of it, which is An Extraordinary Place. 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You can send a brief email, talk@mainepublic.org, post on Facebook or Instagram, or call 1-800-399-3566. Okay, so I'm giggling, Matt, because somebody has sent, let me see if I can find this here. Yes, an email from Lynn. Of course we listen to community radio. My family loves WERU. Matt is not very often referred to as retiring Matt Murphy.
5: Oh, well, that's great. Yes, that's true. That's true. So I'm going to save the recording of this show. Hey, just real quick, I think what I'm hearing is, and which we all know, is that community radio is good for you in a lot of different ways. And like for local community, like an informed community is a strong community. A community that sings and dances and has art, that's a strong community. But what we just heard from, when you get an out-of-state call, we're good for the state of Maine. People are driving up 295 through Portland and they hear WMPG. They go back later. They download the app. They whatever. They're connected to Maine, or they're driving to Acadia and they drive by us. And they stay connected. They're interested in what's happening in Maine because of community radio for some people. And so we're good for everybody, even if we don't cover the whole state like, you know, the great Maine Public does.
0: We will go to this email from Pua. This is DJ Shax's number one fan, Pua from Cape Porpoise. Yes, shout out to DJ Shax, the cover boy of the film. His enthusiasm and social consciousness are unmatched. I never, ever miss his shows on Wednesday nights. And right as I was reading that email, Pua called in. So, Pua, what would you like to add to your email? Oh, she vanished. Okay. Oh, well, maybe nothing. Jane writes, I was at Pogo U when UMPG began and used to stay up every night for the lullabies as the station shut down for the night. Good memories. And then let's see here. Jeff on Facebook says, WERU, the best, a wide variety of music and talk, great DJs. I can call in a request. I am so glad they exist. So that harkens back to my childhood when people often and regularly called in requests to radio. But now that is a space that community radio is primarily. I mean, I do think other radio stations do it some, but not like you do it, right, Anella?
8: That's right. Yeah, people can call in. We get a lot of callers. People love that human connection, like Tom was referring to earlier on. At one point, we tried to move our fundraiser to an online version of it only, but we found that even more people were phoning up to make their pledges and their donations. So people do love that community connection.
3: Right. Yeah. Can I
8: also just add, Matt, WERU? I just found out recently that they actually called it We Are You, and I'm very jealous of that tag WERU. We Are You. It's a very good sentiment.
0: Yeah, that's why you chose the call letters, right?
5: Well, yeah. Noel has a good story about him and some other folks looking through the possibilities, and that one jumped out. We Are You. Sure, of course. Mm.
8: And Jennifer, you mentioned earlier about a comment that you saw, UMPG, that was our old name before WMPG became legitimate. I think it was UMPG.
0: Yes. Okay. Yeah. So I bet you're right.
8: I didn't mean legitimate. It was just our first name.
0: I was wondering that as I read it. I was wondering if it was a typo. So I think you're right. On the line with us now is Mayim Feinberg, who is a college student who was a DJ at WMPG as a teenager and was involved with Blunt Youth Radio. Mayim, thanks for calling in.
13: Thank you so much.
0: Okay, for those people who haven't heard about Blunt Youth Radio, what is it?
13: It's a great program that's been around for, I think, more than 30 years. It's founded by Claire Holman, who's an amazing DJ. But it is a program that's free for students to come and learn how to DJ, make, write, and produce stories. It's mostly interview-based. Students pick different topics that they're interested in, find guests that they want to interview, and learn through doing that the process of making radio and making good conversation and talking about things that they care about.
0: All right. So you're not in high school anymore. Are you still involved in radio?
13: Yeah. I go to Wesleyan University in Connecticut, and I do radio there. And when I'm back here, I've been helping out with Blunt with some of my friends, and it's been super great. So I really like to keep being involved with radio. I think it's such an important part of my life.
0: Okay, so as a former college radio DJ myself, I have to ask you, is this going to be your career?
13: I don't think so. I'm hoping that it stays part of my life, but I'm studying environmental science at school.
0: All right. Well, Mayim, thank you so much for calling in. Mayim Feinberg, a student at Wesleyan University who worked with Blunt Youth Radio for years. Let's see. We'll go to Jay, who's calling from Deer Isle. Hi, Jay. Go ahead.
14: Hi. Good to be on the show here. As a current programmer on WERU, and for a short time, I was a board op at Maine Public Radio. I got to see both sides of that situation, but I just wanted to say what a joy it is to be able to do a radio show, a music show, and not have anybody tell me what to play. And a lot of people will ask me, well, what genre do you play? Well, the name of the show is The Rhythm Ranch, which would indicate, you know, cowboy and western and stuff. But I think for me, it's all about connecting the dots, and it's something that I've tried to perfect over 40 years of being on radio. I can go from Louis Armstrong to Frank Zappa in one show and try to make it make sense. So I really appreciate the ability to do that. But Matt, as long as you're there, maybe you could mention how community radio pays for itself, and talk about the impact of the cuts on from the Corporation for Public Broadcasting. And I'll listen online. Thank you, everybody.
0: Matt, sounds like somebody's doing my job for me. Go ahead.
5: Well, yeah, he's not even on the development committee. He's not even a fundraiser. 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
5: Yeah, absolutely. All around the country and definitely rural stations and tribal stations and places that don't have as much economic activity as, you know, big population areas. So it really it's a big challenge to compensate for those lost funds. But we're doing it thanks to our listeners.
0: Thanks for calling in, Jay. An email here from Lisa WXNZ in Skowhegan, 90.7. is a longstanding radio station in Skowhegan that is housed in the former jail. Now Maine Grains, the Miller's Table, Happy Knits, and the radio station. It has been around for a while in different iterations in the tradition of ERU, WMPG, etc. Community radio at its finest. The French Hour began by the late Louise Savoy, became so popular that President Macron lauded her program in a wonderful letter regarding how well it spoke for our two countries. The motto is, art and music will set you free. So thank you for that email, Lisa. We'll go to Lynn calling from Portland. Hi, Lynn, go ahead.
15: Hi. So my husband and I are longtime listeners of WMPG and donate also during their pledge drive. So in 2006, we became sudden parents of 2 8-year-old twin girls who had to be removed from the care of their parents. And our community here did so much to integrate them into life in Portland. And one of the things that happened was Deidre Nice, a longtime DJ at MPG, New Year's Day on 2007, she said, you know what, I'm here, I've got the shift today. My nephew, who's 9, is here. Why don't you bring the girls in and we'll just play music? And so we have this wonderful memory and video of them just so scared, but, you know, participating, being interviewed by Deidre, choosing music to send out to, you know, family all over the country. And it was just such a lovely experience, and, you know, that would never have happened in commercial radio.
0: Lynn, thank you for sharing that. Lynn calling in from Portland. Anella, I mentioned at the beginning that many community radio stations have a college connection, and we heard from a student at Bowdoin who is at their college radio station. But USM, even though it's the home to WMPG, many of the DJs and hosts are not students there. Are some of them students?
8: Yeah, we've got about, you know, it depends on the time of year. Right now we have, definitely maybe about 10 to 12 students here during the semester. We have about 20% of our programming is by students. So we've really increased that over the years. WMPG was founded by a student over in Gorham, Howard Allen, back in 1971. And somebody at USM had the leadership there had the bright idea to make it a legitimate station. And which you'll find out in the film, you know, there's this great story. When I was, you know, training to be a volunteer, somebody told me WMPG was built with an antenna, a window, and parts of a washing machine. And spoiler alert, that's actually true. So, you know, students come over here, they do work study here, we have interns here, so they're getting this real world experience here at WMPG. They practice audio production, they learn recording, operating equipment, live broadcasts, podcasts, journalism. And, you know, with me, they get on, you know, hands-on experience in marketing and fundraising, all of that. They create website content. They design promotional materials. So they're getting this real-world experience that they can put on their resume to take with them when they graduate. And when they graduate from here, it's really bittersweet for us because we know that we've given them this great opportunity here, and then they're leaving us on to their pastures new. But it's really nice for us to see students come back either as donors and supporters of WMPG, or we see them at events here and there, and some of them stick around and keep the radio show that they have.
0: We'll go to Henry, who's calling from the Florida Keys. Hi, Henry. Go ahead.
16: Hi, Jennifer. Yeah, I just want to make a point. I'm a longtime loyal listener to WERU. I lived in the area for 30 years. Now I travel a fair amount. I'm retired, and I find that community now could be extended, of course, from wherever you are, not just folks like me that might have lived there, but maybe summer people who listen to the station when they're not in the main area. And it's just been tremendously grounding for me. I touched base with Matt, and I've been listening to Jay for many years, and I'll be putting in my donation in August. It's just been, it expands, you know, you it's always with you when you travel. That's a great feeling.
0: Well, thank you for calling in, Henry. We'll go to Cornish and Paul. Hi, Paul. Go ahead.
17: Hi, thanks for taking my call. A longtime WMPG listener and contributor. And I just wanted to say real quickly that in order to really appreciate WMPG for what it is and all the things that it is, and all the people that contribute to that, is you just need to, like, go somewhere else. Like, drift off, go west, go south, whatever. And, you know, you're just basically going to be hitting a scan button on your radio forever, trying to find anything remotely close to what WMPG is. And if I spend any long time away from home, I'm grateful that they have, you know, the internet access for it. But before that, it was like you'd be crying because just wanting to get home and listen to WMPG. You know what I'm saying?
8: Thank you.
0: Well, Paul, you have put a smile on Anella's face. Thank you for calling in. We'll go now to Cornville and Tom. Hi, Tom. Go ahead.
18: Hi. I just wanted to let you know that WXNZ Huskow Radio is in here in Skowhegan. It's been going for 11 years. We've got 20 volunteers. And when you tune in, you can hear anywhere from Frank Sinatra to Frank Zappa.
0: That's wonderful. And lots of people will be sampling that when they come up to Skowhegan next weekend for the big Maine Grains Conference. Tom, thank you for calling in. Let's see. We'll try to squeeze in one more call. Go to Lottie in Penobscot. Lottie, if you could be quick, that'd be great.
19: Just as a listener to WRU, I think, you know, 38 years ago, somebody needed to get a roof put on. A bunch of people showed up. Half of them were radio programmers, you know, just everyday people. A few years ago, a neighbor of mine died. We were trying to get his hay in. We called the radio station. People showed up right away. We got his hay.
0: Wow. Yeah. That's moving.
19: Community.
0: Yep. Yeah. That's a good example of community. Yeah, thank you, Lottie. I'm so glad I was able to squeeze you in. You are the last call for the hour, though. Thank you all that called in, and thank you to our guests today, Anella Linton, WMPG's Development Director, Matt Murphy, WERU's longtime general manager, and Tom Bell, the journalist and filmmaker who made the film An Extraordinary Place, which you can stream at PBS Online. Today's sound engineer, Jane Donahue. Maine Calling is produced by Jonathan Smith and Cindy Hahn. I'm Jennifer Rooks, and you have been listening to Maine Calling on Maine Public Radio.

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1: 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His new film, The Uprising, stars Andrew Garfield as a farmer who leads an army against the king. 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
3: It's 12 noon, and from Maine Public Radio, this is Here and Now. I'm Bill Johnson. In this hour, trailblazing journalist and activist Gloria Steinem has died at 92. Here and Now will have a remembrance. Here and Now will have an update on the Haitian community since temporary protected status expired, affecting hundreds of thousands. And a bipartisan group of 100 lawmakers is urging the Mills administration to provide up to $6 million in emergency funding to Penobscot Community Healthcare. These stories and more on Here and Now on Maine Public Radio. News from NPR is next.
4: Live from NPR News, I'm Lakshmi Singh. Some of the most influential figures in the global fight for gender equality are paying tribute to a giant among them. Gloria Steinem died yesterday. The journalist and activist spent a lifetime championing women's rights, including abortion rights. In an interview with WHYY's Fresh Air, she said that despite the Supreme Court's decision to strike down Roe v. Wade, her work on reproductive justice was not in vain.
5: Politics and deep change and, you know, everything we're trying to do is like a tree. And too often we think the tree grows from the top, from Congress. Trees grow from the bottom.
4: Gloria Steinem was 92 years old. Tributes today include those of former Secretary of State and 2016 Democratic presidential nominee Hillary Rodham Clinton. Clinton says Steinem pushed open doors for millions of women. Two Democrats in Congress are urging the Department of Homeland Security to help state and local officials bolster election security ahead of November. Here's NPR's Jenna McLaughlin.
6: Ahead of the midterm elections, two Democrats are urging President Trump's Homeland Security Chief Mark Wayne Mullen and the Acting Director of the Cybersecurity and Infrastructure Security Agency Nick Anderson to take action. Senator Alex Padilla of California and Representative Joseph Morrell of New York demand that DHS distribute the nearly $40 million Congress approved for election security, including for an information sharing center designed to help state and local election officials receive the latest intelligence on cyber threats and disinformation campaigns targeting their offices. The lawmakers point to ongoing digital attacks facing American critical infrastructure and federal cyber job cuts as additional reasons for urgency. Jenna McLaughlin, NPR News.
4: A new assessment of the deadly floods in Nepal and Tibet finds there were warning signs days before part of a glacier collapsed into a valley. The section of ice was about 3,000 feet wide, sending a fast-moving wall of water, ice, and debris some 80 miles downstream. NPR's Dia Hadid reports more than 1,200 people were killed, and about 4,000 others are still unaccounted for.
7: The assessment was by a consortium that looks at risk data in the high mountains. Scientists looked at publicly available satellite imagery and found melting had sped up on the glacier, a sign it was unstable, and there was an indication of a crack in the bedrock. One report author, Jakob Steiner, told NPR that their rapid assessment showed it's possible to develop an early warning system.
8: We could have seen indications that things are changing and could have been at least alert.
7: The report says there's still a risk of more flash flooding because of potentially unstable masses of rock and ice that remain on the glacier. Dia Hadid, NPR News.
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3: You're listening to Here and Now on Maine Public Radio. I'm Bill Johnson looking at Maine News. A bipartisan group of 100 lawmakers is urging the Mills administration to provide up to $6 million in emergency funding to Penobscot Community Healthcare. The state's largest health center announced last week that it needs the capital within the next 2 months to avoid bankruptcy. Patty White reports.
9: In a letter sent Tuesday, the lawmakers asked the administration to take immediate action to help stabilize Penobscot Community Healthcare. Without bridge funding, they say PCHC, which provides care to 50,000 patients across multiple locations, will have to curtail services, close clinics, and lay off staff. The nonprofit has already made cuts in recent years, but lawmakers warn that reimbursement rates aren't keeping pace with inflation. They point out that the state has come to the rescue of financially distressed hospitals in the past and can draw from the nearly $340 million it will receive in rural health transformation funds to help stabilize the health center. For Maine Public Radio News, I'm Patty White.
3: Well, selectmen this week approved an emergency moratorium on lot rent increases for mobile home tenants. The 60-day moratorium will last until Wells voters decide on Election Day whether to enact a lot rent stabilization ordinance. The ordinance would cap lot rent increases but provide an appeals process for property owners who want to raise rents beyond a certain level. For Maine Public Radio, I'm Bill Johnson. We'll check weather in just one moment.
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3: And taking a look at the weather for today, rain ends as showers with highs 63 to 75. For tonight, cloudy with lows 53 to 60. And for tomorrow, partly sunny at times with isolated showers, highs 70 to 80 degrees. Friday night, cloudy with isolated showers, lows 51 to 60. And for Saturday, some sun with isolated showers, highs 62 to 73 degrees. Currently, Bangor cloudy at 63. Caribou rain at 60, Greenville showers at 58, and Portland rain at 63 degrees.
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12: I'm Peter O'Dowd in Phoenix. It's Here and Now. We woke up this morning to the news that trailblazing journalist and feminist icon Gloria Steinem died yesterday at the age of 92. For decades, Steinem challenged gender stereotypes, fought for reproductive freedom, and supported equal pay. Here she is speaking with the British broadcaster ITN back in 1992.
13: Actually, the only alternative to being a feminist is being a masochist if you're a woman. Because, you know, either we're full human beings or we're not.
12: In 2013, she received the Presidential Medal of Freedom from President Obama.
11: Steinem began her career as a journalist, writing about working undercover at the Playboy Club, exposing the sexism and poor working conditions for women. She went on to New York Magazine and co-founded Ms. Magazine, the first national magazine run by and written for women. Her writing and activism inspired Amanda Nguyen, among others. Nguyen is an activist, astronaut, and author of the Sexual Assault Survivor Bill of Rights, and she worked alongside Steinem, teaching a masterclass on feminism in America. Amanda, welcome to Here and Now.
14: Thank you for having me.
11: Your thoughts today on Gloria Steinem?
14: Well, of course, it's a bittersweet day. I wouldn't be honest, if I didn't say, I do feel an immense and profound sense of grief. Of course, you know, this loss that I feel made up of the memories that I have of this extraordinary human, it is also coupled with the thought of what a gift Gloria has been to our entire world. Of course, to the feminist movement, but to every human being. And I wouldn't be where I am. You know, the survivor rights movement for gender-based violence wouldn't be where it is without her.
11: Yeah. And together, the two of you taught a master class. Can you talk about that class?
14: Yeah, absolutely. You know, actually, that class was because Gloria wanted to share the stage. You know, I think Masterclass actually approached Gloria and saying, you know, would you like to teach? And she said, no, actually, I would do this if I'm able to bring other people along with
11: me. She wanted to share it with you.
14: And others that were there. And so this is very to Gloria's principles. She believed in movement building. She believed that we are linked and not ranked, that, you know, revolutions like trees grow from the bottom up. So these are quotes by her, by the way. And
11: she has so many amazing quotes.
14: I've been reflecting. Yes, you know, at her heart. She's a writer, you know, and groundbreaking, this magazine. I know she was about to go on a book tour for her memoir that's coming up and about to be published. So, you know, we're obviously looking forward to reading her memoir now in a world that she has, she's no longer in, but has created change.
11: Yeah. And just trying to kind of understand, because I find fascinating that, you know, the masterclass that you taught together. Do you remember what she said, what she expressed in the masterclass?
14: The specific principles that she found important was that the most revolutionary act for a woman is to have her own journey. And she wanted to emphasize that the barrier to entry to creating change is really just when we decide. You know, one of her quotes is, a movement is only people moving. And the way that she created change was, of course, enormous. That's what we honor her for today and always. But it was also micro on the individual level, on the empathy level. You know, another one of her quotes is, empathy is the most radical of human emotions. And she wanted to really teach and express that we all can make change no matter who we are or where we come from.
11: Yeah. Your organization, RISE, advocates for survivors of sexual violence. How do you connect your work today to the work of Gloria Steinem and her generation?
14: I mean, we wouldn't be where we are without her, you know, because she spoke up and showed us what political organizing looks like, you know, because she had such an incredible force in movement building and also in showing us the way that our voices matter, that created the foundation for our generation of activists. You know, for me, she specifically helped in mentoring on the United Nations resolution that we ended up passing. I remember once when we were on another book tour of hers, she had expressed advice on coalition building, how to get decision makers to listen to you, but also, more importantly, how to organize our community so our voices are heard. You know, we would not have been able to pass these rights without her.
11: Gloria Steinem, of course, had her critics, many strident, many criticizing her personally, working against her proposals and ideas. How do you think about the state of the movement now, the challenges now?
14: Yeah, I mean, when one trail blazes, there's a reason and a thing they're blazing against in a patriarchy, in a world that was not and is not necessarily set up for someone like her. She has become a legend. And we, as women, do have more rights because she fought for us. We do have greater platforms because she demanded it for us. And we know now how to organize because she has shown us the way.
11: We've been talking about Gloria Steinem with activist and astronaut Amanda Nguyen. Amanda, thank you very much.
14: Thanks.
12: The death of a young man in Springfield, Ohio this week has shocked a community of Haitian immigrants across the country. 20-year-old Pierre Damas Bell walked into traffic on a busy highway Monday and was run over by a tractor trailer. His family believes it was a suicide. The recent high school graduate had posted on social media that he was ashamed of the tracking device immigration agents had placed on his ankle. Like 350,000 other Haitians in the U.S., he just lost temporary protected status, and he was facing deportation. Villez Dorsonville leads the Haitian Support Center in Springfield. Villez, welcome back to the program.
15: Thank you for having me, Peter.
12: Well, Springfield, as we know, is known for its Haitian community. It's also become a lightning rod for this debate over TPS. How is the community responding to this young man's death?
15: I think that it's a shocking news for the community. We have seen people being depressed, people who are expressing the way they are feeling because of the tag they are wearing. But we never believed if that would have led to that type of scenario where a young man took his life because he saw his dreams not being able to achieve because of the bracelet.
12: I understand that you've been supporting Bell's family this week. Members of your staff had spoken to him before his death. I mean, do we know if his fear of deportation was what led to this apparent suicide, or was he dealing with other mental health issues?
15: Actually, what happened to Pierre was that he got a scholarship to go to Wittenberg University to play soccer. And 1 week before everything started, he received a letter to go and get the ankle monitor. And because of the ankle monitor that was on his leg, he automatically was rejected and lost his scholarship. So this is why he went to Rice State, because he was unable to play soccer for Wittenberg University anymore. So when he went to Rice, he continued to take the course of OTC. But it seems that he was...
12: The ROTC course.
15: Yeah, the ROTC course. And
12: I see.
15: He was teased by some of his classmates. And when he came back home, he expressed to his father that he was not feeling okay because of the bullies and everything. Mm. And I think that he was very distraught and depressed because of that ankle monitor.
12: Teased by his classmates, you say. So the federal government has said that no one has to wear an ankle monitor, that anyone living in the U.S. without status could go back to their country and even get paid a few thousand dollars to do so. What do you say to that?
15: I think that this should not be a moment for this particular comment when a 20-year-old lost his life in this condition. There should be a way for them to show their sympathy to the family and to honor the memory of the young man. I understand they want to enforce the law, but enforcing the law does not mean that you don't have to have compassion for other people.
12: Mm. Well, Ohio Governor Mike DeWine, who is a Republican, did have compassion. He spoke with reporters earlier this week about his death, and he called it a tragedy. Let's listen.
16: Well, I think it's also important for us as a people to think about, do we want this being done, this mass deportation, in our name? And whether that's, do we really support that? I don't think that's what most Americans support.
12: Villez, the Trump administration has so far sent two deportation flights to Haiti since it canceled TPS for Haitians. Do you know anyone else who's been swept up in this and sent back to Haiti, and how are they doing?
15: We have a list of more than 34 detainees, and among those flights were two of them. So... unfortunately, this is what this administration is choosing to do, even though the country is not good, but they're still sending people there. This is a way to show the world that the U.S. that we used to know is no longer that U.S. because they no longer have any respect for human dignity and even treat them with justice that they deserve.
12: Villez d'Orsonville, executive director of the Haitian Support Center in Springfield, Ohio. Thank you very much for your time.
15: Thank you so much for having me.
12: Let's hear it now.

0: If you asked around even a decade ago, most people in China might have told you their country was many years away from tying or even surpassing the scientific and technological achievements of the United States. Sure, China did a great job of manufacturing technology invented abroad, but innovation seemed to move from west to east. But China is now generating twice the electricity as the U.S. at far lower prices. Chinese labs and research facilities are coming up with effective new medicines. And just this past summer, a Chinese company unleashed an AI model that works about as well as anything produced by Silicon Valley at a much lower cost. From KERA in Dallas, this is Think. I'm Chris Boyd. There are multiple reasons for this, but at the heart of it is the fact that the Chinese Communist Party is pouring resources into science and technology, just as the United States is sharply curtailing federal funding for research of all kinds. My guest has been exploring the progress this influx of cash has yielded in China and trying to plot out what it might take for the U.S. to stay on par, let alone guarantee our place as the world's most important innovator. Evan Osnos is a staff writer at The New Yorker, where you can read his article, The Future Made in China. Evan, welcome back to Think.
1: Thanks, Chris. Great to join you.
0: Your article was a real eye-opener for me because for so long, assessments of the U.S. versus China concluded that for all its manufacturing prowess, China was better at copying American technology than actually innovating. When did that start to change?
1: Well, it's really been over the course of the last 10 years. That's the decisive period. As you put it well, I think for a long time, we knew that China was able to copy American products and websites. And I mean, I remember when I was living in China, I lived there for 8 years, and one of the first clones of Facebook was such a completely perfect copy that they even copied over Mark Zuckerberg's name onto the website. But today we're dealing with another era, and it's they decided basically after the trade war, which began, you'll recall, in 2017, 2018, I'm talking about the first trade war, that they said, you know, we're going to need to become self-reliant. We can't depend on exports to the United States as a pillar of our economy because that's fragile. Because of American politics, we don't know where it's going. So they started pouring money into their own system. And if I had to pick even one date, it might be in 2015, in fact, a little over a decade ago, they issued a report called Made in China 2025, in which they said by the year 2025, which felt very far in the future, we want to be leaders in a whole host of things like electric vehicles and electric batteries and solar power and biotech. And actually today, if you look at it, they hit those targets. They are, in fact, producing more than 70% of the world's electric vehicles, electric batteries, solar panels, and on and on.
0: I think 2015 was also the year that the Chinese government changed drug safety laws domestically so that anything produced in China would meet international standards.
1: Yeah, that's an important point because until then, when I was living there, we thought of the Chinese pharmaceutical industry as definitely not ready for prime time. Basically, they were creating low-quality pharmaceuticals that even Chinese patients didn't want to take. If they could afford to get something from abroad, they would. But the Chinese government said the only way we're going to be able to bring up our standards to be globally competitive is by changing the laws. And so what they did is they said from now on, you will be punished if your drug trials and your drug development is not meeting international standards. You fast forward to today, and now, believe it or not, China is producing as many drug candidates, meaning compounds that have been developed that might become important pharmaceuticals, almost as many as the United States. And in fact, China is doing more clinical trials than the United States for the first time in history.
0: Tell us about Kai-Fu Lee, who sounds in some ways like the human embodiment of this entire trend.
1: Yeah, he's an interesting person because he has lived his life on both sides of the Pacific. He was born in Taiwan, eventually came to the United States as a young, promising computer scientist. He went to Columbia, then he went to Carnegie Mellon, got his PhD. And what's amazing when you go back and look at actually his early application to Carnegie Mellon in the 1980s, he was already saying at the time that the future was going to be about artificial intelligence. He said that'll be the final frontier of man's ability to understand themselves. He then worked at Apple and Microsoft and Google. And then eventually he set up a venture capital firm with the intention to invest in both the US and China. And he concluded, actually, you can't do both. Today, he said, they're separate worlds now. And he's focused on China because in his view, and it will be, I think, controversial perhaps to Americans to hear this, in his view, China is set up at the moment to succeed more than the United States is on the coming wave of technologies in things like robotics and biotech, which we've talked about, and AI. And so he says, I think it's going to tilt the balance of power in the world towards China, which is an astonishing thing to hear, frankly, from somebody who has prospered within, as I said, American Silicon Valley companies.
0: So what sort of plan has the Chinese government laid out to encourage all this truly groundbreaking science, research, and tech innovation? Like, how cogent and comprehensive is their plan?
1: Well, they like plans in China. You know, we sometimes hear about their five-year plans and things like that. And you know, often we'll kind of poke fun at it because it seems like, well, how can they really organize their economy in that way? But that's what a centrally run economy does. And, you know, I can stipulate all the ways in which that goes wrong. And part of what I describe in the article is the ways that history gives us warnings about the risks of too much attempts to do central planning. But one of the things we know is that it can also produce extraordinary gains in industrial capacity and innovation. And that's what we're seeing right now. So they have put together, I'll just give you a point of comparison. In 2016, for instance, the U.S. government generated the first AI plan for the federal government. It was mapped out by the Obama administration to say, here are the big opportunities, the big risks. Here's what we need to think about in terms of the workforce. Here are some ways that this could really benefit the American economy. Unfortunately, it came out the same week as, people will recall, a big moment in the presidential campaign in 2016, the Access Hollywood tape. And so this the AI plan really didn't get any attention. And then when the next administration came in, President Trump at that point said, we're scrapping the Obama-era plan and we're going to leave it mostly to Silicon Valley. In China, they were going in the other direction. They said, we're going to lay down a plan that is going to put specific milestones for where we hope to be by 2025 when it comes to AI development, where we want to be by 2030. Here are these specific applications in agriculture, in industry, in factory processing, in all of these ways. And when you look at that today, actually, they've hit a lot of those targets.
0: You write here, Evan, about this Chinese AI company called Moonshot. How does its platform compare its product to what U.S. AI companies are making?
1: Well, interestingly, the Chinese AI models right now are, depending on which estimate you believe, about 6 to 9 months behind the frontier of where American AI innovation is. And that is a meaningful period of time. The difference is, though, that actually, in this case, the Moonshot model was really quite competitive. It was able to perform at a level that was comparable, if not to the most aggressive, most innovative U.S. models, very close. And more importantly, it was for a tiny fraction of the price. And this is where it becomes very meaningful. If you think about it, Chris, it's a little bit like what happened to televisions, which is to say that, you know, the idea of the television, the whole industry was innovated in the United States and then, you know, and a few other places, but it kind of came out of the West. But when the television manufacturing process went to China, they were able to reduce the price of producing televisions so dramatically that eventually nobody else could really compete. And if you go anywhere in the world today, if you go to Latin America or Africa, or frankly, most homes in the United States, and you look at where that television was manufactured, it was probably made in China. And so the fear among AI boosters and investors in the United States was that the Moonshot breakthrough demonstrated the possibility that China might not beat the U.S. to the most advanced models, but it would diffuse them so much faster and farther that they would, in effect, win the race that way.
0: So is Moonshot cheaper to produce in China as an AI platform because you have to pay tech developers so much less there relative to their salaries in the U.S.? Is this about government subsidies? Why is it less expensive?
1: Well, all of the above. It's certainly true that salaries are a lot less. People may recall that there was a big war for talent in the U.S. For AI researchers, and companies like Meta were offering packages on the order of $100 or $200 million for AI, top-ranked AI researchers. In China, there's nothing comparable like that. And then on top of it, there's also, there are significant government subsidies that are going towards developing AI technology. And then on top of it, there's another thing, which is that the government basically told their local governments that we want you to compete against each other to become technology hubs. And so then you get local governments that are offering advantageous tax arrangements, for instance, or they're saying we'll give you free land. And that also then makes it cheaper to develop. And then the last piece of the puzzle is that, let's remember, China is an authoritarian one-party state. And what that means, in effect, is that they're not going to have people protesting the building of data centers. They, you know, people don't have the freedom of speech over there. So they don't have a big debate about whether or not to develop data centers. You know, I think there are a lot of Americans who would say, we want to be able to have that debate. But this is a real issue. Now you start to hear some AI companies saying, well, you know, hold on, we can't compete if you regulate us more than the Chinese companies are regulated. I think there's a lot of reasons to be skeptical of that argument, but that is one of the cases that you're hearing from American competitors at this point.
0: But with or without public debate, or at least, you know, public debate that is tolerated by the state, you find that on average, Chinese people are less suspicious of the arrival of AI and other new technologies than Americans?
1: Yeah, they are. It's been an interesting thing to watch. It's basically because the computing era, which let's call it the last 50 years of our lives, has been associated in China with these much more distinct improvements in life. And so they're a little less skeptical of the negative effects of technology. Compared to how we are in the U.S., where there has been this really growing awareness, really a backlash to technology like social media. And in China, people are more inclined to say, well, the last time that a computer entered my life, it was accompanied by the fact that I was leaving farm work for the first time in my family's history. And so they're kind of more willing to go along with it. I would add one more piece of it, though, which is, again, the kind of, it's almost impossible to talk about anything in China without it, without the hand of the government being a piece of that puzzle. And the government is saying in all of its media outlets every day in China, don't worry about AI. It's going to be great. We're making smart choices. So, you know, I think that story is kind of not yet finished. But for the moment, the public is definitely more enthusiastic there about AI than we are here.
0: My guest is Evan Osnos, a New Yorker staff writer whose article is called The Future Made in China. We'll be right back.
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0: I got into class and he had these turntables set up. And I was like, yo, what's going on here? I thought it was a sociology class. And I go sit down and I asked one of my friends, I was like, yo, what's he doing? And he's like, yo, he's a DJ. I was like, damn, he's a teacher and a DJ?
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11: This is Think. I'm Chris Boyd. Today we're talking about how China is poised to become even with or even surpass the technological and scientific capacity of the United States if things don't change. My guest is New Yorker staff writer Evan Osnos, whose article about this is headlined, "The Future Made in China." This is such a great reminder, Evan, of the importance of stories to how civilizations see themselves and understand their capacity. Even with 250 years of history as a country, the U.S. is a pretty young nation. For our entire history, China might have looked like a place of poverty and struggle. You remind us here that for China, that period is a contrast to their kind of longer history, seeing themselves as one of the world's most advanced societies.
12: It's really true. It's an easy thing for us to miss, but if you took yourself to China, say, 300 or 400 years ago, you would have come upon a country that was, printing books hundreds of years before Gutenberg. They were able to make iron before the West. So they were always at the pinnacle of technological development. And then things began to fall apart. And, you know, it was over the course of a few hundred years. But by the end of the 1800s, there was a very memorable moment when a leader in the Qing dynasty, a guy named Li Hongzhang, in the late 1800s, said that there were changes that had not been seen in centuries. That was how he put it. And what he meant was that foreigners, other countries, were in China and using their superior technologies, meaning cannons and guns and ships, and we're dominating China. And he said that the only way we're going to be able to prevail, and it was kind of a memorable phrase, was he said, we have to learn the superior skills of the barbarians in order to control the barbarians. What's interesting to me is that phrase, a

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1: Never had in hundreds of years. And he's quite blunt about it. The leader of China, and this is, you know, not fun for Americans to hear, but he says the West is declining and the East is rising. And they say this partly because, frankly, they look at things like the American cuts to federal science research budgets, things that have happened over the last 18 months to 2 years, in which the U.S. has really gone on the attack against institutions like Harvard University, against some of our leading scientific agencies. And the Chinese are frankly kind of puzzled by it. But they know by their interpretation, it's to their benefit. And I'll just wrap this up by mentioning there was a think tank report early this year published in China that had a memorable title. It was called Thank Trump.
2: Huh.
1: And it was called that because they said he is undermining, in their view, American scientific institutions, the American civil service, and also America's alliances. And for that reason, they said they are grateful.
2: You remind us here that in 2011, Elon Musk, wearing at the time, I guess, his car maker hat, laughed off China as a potential competitor. I'm not sure he's laughing now. What has changed in 15 years?
1: It's quite remarkable. When he said that back in 2011, he was mocking what was at that point an early Chinese electric vehicle from a company called BYD. And it was a kind of pokey little boxy sedan. And you fast forward to today, and BYD just recently surpassed Tesla as the world's largest electric vehicle maker. And in fact, there are 100 Chinese automakers at least, and they are producing cars that might surprise Americans. We don't see them here because they're not eligible to be imported and sold in the United States at the moment. So as a result, it can be kind of shocking to Americans when you go to China and you see what's available. I mean, they have cars, for instance, where the front headlights can be turned into projectors so that you can project a drive-in movie. Or inside the car, they have massagers that you can get a foot massage while you're in the car, or your seat will lie back like a business class seat so that you can sleep in the car on a long drive. So there's all of these features which are frankly a little bit far away to us here because those cars aren't competing in the American market. But that industry has galloped ahead. And if you go to other countries around the world, you're more likely to run into an electric vehicle from China today than you are from a lot of places.
2: You actually visited a car factory in China on your recent trip. What stood out to you about what you were allowed to observe?
1: It was quite striking. It's for one thing, it's all robots, actually. I mean, it's about 200 of these giant robots that operate the assembly line, and there's very few human beings. I mean, they work inside these kind of protected glass chambers within the factory. And you can almost, honestly, when you go, you sometimes wonder whether everybody is off for the holiday or something because there's so few humans. But, you know, this factory produces a car about every 76 seconds, according to the company's count. And there are these little carts that go around and they tell the humans to watch out. In Chinese, they say rang yixia, or make way, and it's hard not to see metaphor in there, perhaps. But, you know, I was also aware as I was seeing this factory that it is both this astonishing display of the frontier of innovation, and it is also a political message. You know, this is propaganda. It's two things at once. You have to take it seriously. I mean, that's not my assessment. It's actually the CEO of Ford Motor Company, Jim Farley. After he visited Chinese auto plants like this, he came back and he said it was the most humbling thing he'd ever seen. And then it's also a political message in the sense that it's trying to tell the world we are now a competitor and it's neck and neck with the United States. So the

0: choices that these two countries make over the course of the next several years about how much do they attract the world's best talent, how much do they invest in research and science, how much do they make broad-minded, long-range decisions, how vigilant are they against corruption and ideology. Those kinds of things may determine the outcome of this industrial race.
1: As you told us, you lived in Beijing for years, and even a decade ago, you found most people who lived there were not confident Chinese innovation could even approach that of the U.S. How are people feeling now about the leapfrogging their country has done?
0: A decade ago, they would have found it ridiculous. If I ever talked to somebody about China and the U.S., they would always say the U.S. is a power. They'd say it's a very powerful country. And I would say, well, you know, China's getting more powerful. And they would always say, almost with perfect fidelity, they would say, not as powerful as the U.S. And nowadays, when you circulate in the political class in Beijing, if you go talk to people who are either in universities or in government or in business, one of the things you discover is that they have come to believe that the U.S. has made some choices over the last decade that has brought that competition to a head, and that China is now actually leading in some of these regards. And it's, to be honest, some of that is chest thumping, and it's a bit of a political bravado, but on some of it, it is just the facts. And when you look at things like electricity generation, the fact that they were producing half as much as the United States a generation ago, and now they produce twice as much. The fact that they have not gotten involved in these kinds of costly wars like the United States is involved in Iran right now. They've been able to apply that money for their own development rather than chasing these foreign policy ventures abroad.
1: And yet you say that work in China feels precarious at all levels of the economy. It seems like such a disconnect to me.
0: Well, this is the thing. It is, in the end, let's remember, we're talking about a dictatorship. This is a country in which nobody is ultimately protected from the control of the state. And so, you know, even the most high-ranking people in military or business life can, as one diplomat said to me recently, they just disappear into thin air. I mean, some listeners might recall earlier this year when the highest ranking uniformed general in the Chinese military, a man named Zhang Youxia, was abruptly removed from his position. And, you know, it'd be the equivalent of the chairman of the Joint Chiefs suddenly just kind of vanishing into thin air. It's pretty bizarre. And what that does is it creates this real feeling of uneasiness. If you're an investor, if you're a business person, you're much warier about where do you put your money? Where do you invest? Do you feel confident that you're going to be able to get your capital out of China? So, you know, there are all kinds of reverberations through the economy. And I will tell you, even down at the sort of lowest level, the most precarious people in the economy, people like the delivery drivers who are, after all, you know, gig workers who are getting their instructions minute by minute from AI, basically, from their platform, like the equivalent of DoorDash or something. And I spoke to somebody who had been a driver at a company like that. And, you know, what he told me was, he said that he'd learned that in order to make his minimum every day, he had to make a delivery every 4 minutes. And in order to make an average of every 4 minutes, he had to avoid bathroom breaks. And so that meant he had to avoid drinking water. So it was this kind of fascinating way in which the surge into the AI era of the economy in China has kind of hardened the boundary between the human being and the robot, because he is a human being. He is subject to all of the amazing endowments and limitations that come with that, meaning he needs to drink water, he has to go to the bathroom. But the robot, i.e., in a sense, the platform telling him where and when to be, doesn't care about that. And that collision was fascinating to me. And in some ways, it felt to me like a little preview of a world that will become more real to us all over the planet, not just in China, over the course of the years ahead.
1: My guest is New Yorker staff writer Evan Osnos. We're talking about his article, The Future Made in China. You're listening to Think. I'm Chris Boyd. The great leap forward of the Maoist era, of course, was ultimately quite disastrous for China. Do you have the sense that the current generation of Chinese leaders learned from their predecessors' mistakes?
0: It's a really interesting question, Chris, and I worry in some ways that they haven't learned enough. The Great Leap Forward was a catastrophe, and it was rooted in this idea of scientism, as I think of it, which is, you know, not just that science can solve our problems, but that the almost a religious belief in the power of science and technology. At the time, Mao Zedong had said, we can catapult ourselves ahead of Great Britain and the West. And it was a delusion. And as a result, an estimated 45 million people died as a result of the famine, the largest in recorded history. And what worries me is, and it's not just unique to China, is that we have this tendency sometimes when a powerful technology comes into our hands, that we come to imagine that it can solve all of our problems. It can do everything better. And in fact, it blinds us to the limitations, because after all, the machines don't think, they don't empathize, they don't pick up the cues on social relationships. I'll give you an example. In the late 1970s, China realized, well, we need to, they decided they wanted to reduce the size of the population, the growth of the population, in order to put more money into each person's hands. And they put that decision about how to go about this into the they gave this to a rocket scientist, a man named Song Jian, and he used all of the leading technology of the time, the supercomputers of the late 70s, and he concluded that the solution was to limit everybody to one child. And you'll remember, of course, that China had then this one-child policy for many years to come. But it was a flawed idea. In fact, it was a disastrous plan because it ignored all of the upheaval that kind of abrupt change in people's lives would have. The fact that all of a sudden nobody had cousins anymore. The fact that, or siblings, I should say. The fact that you didn't have these family arrangements, which had been the foundation of Chinese life for so long, were just abruptly uprooted. And then the economic effects were profound. All of a sudden, China was running out of workers to be able to support the retirees in the economy. And that was a result of a blind faith in technology. As the scholar Susan Greenhall put it, she said they took all of these debates about our life, our work, our family, and they wrapped it in a black box that they called science. And that became almost unquestioned. And I think about that a lot today because I think China is at risk of putting too much of its faith in science and technology without a real discussion or debate about the pros and the cons. And I think we also, frankly, run a similar kind of risk here if we don't have hard conversations about where we do and do not want to put new technologies into our lives.
1: Are the remaining cultural effects of the years of the one-child policy still a greater potential liability for China than for many other countries in the world where, fertility rates are also falling?
0: Yeah, it's amazing. The effect is quite dramatic. I mean, sometimes we talk about falling fertility rates in our own country. They're now down to about 1.6. But in China, the problem is much more severe. They only have one child born on average per woman in China, and that is extremely low. And last year, they had 8 million babies born. It was the lowest fertility rate since records were kept, since they started keeping records in 1949 for the People's Republic of China. So, and in some ways, you know, that's partly an outgrowth of the one-child policy, and it's also a pretty eloquent expression of sentiment from the public. It's basically young people saying, we don't feel good about where the future is headed. We feel uneasy about it. And one of the ways they can register that discontent is by not getting married and having kids. One scholar calls it internalized civil disobedience. Mm-hmm. I think there's something to that. And it's worth heeding that lesson, perhaps.
1: My guest is New Yorker staff writer Evan Osnos. We're talking about his article, The Future Made in China. We'll be right back.

0: Relations between the Trump administration and Canada are increasingly fraught. Take this zinger from Ontario Premier Doug Ford.
1: I don't respond to a dictator like President Trump, a bully like President Trump.
0: Much of Canada shares that sentiment, but officials in Ottawa still need to maintain a working relationship with their biggest ally. That's next time on The World.
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7: You're listening to Think. I'm Chris Boyd. Today we're talking about Chinese government policy and how it has helped really jumpstart industry in China, such that Chinese companies, especially tech and biotech, are looking to equal or potentially even surpass the output of the United States. My guest is New Yorker staff writer Evan Osnos, who writes about this in an article headlined "The Future Made in China." Evan, let's talk about the Trump administration and tariff policies. You note that China has tried thus far to avoid overtly antagonizing the United States in direct retaliation for these new tariffs. What is the logic behind that?
8: Well, they have a way of describing the U.S. That is quite memorable. They say they think the U.S. is declining but dangerous, meaning you know, not only are we a country with nuclear weapons, I don't think they think that the U.S. is going to nuke them. What they mean is that we have this enormous power with our economic clout and also our military. I mean, they did watch what the United States did in Venezuela, went in and took out a head of state. And I think that there is a belief in Beijing, and I heard versions of this over and over again, that as the United States runs up against the limitations of its influence, for instance, as allies in NATO begin to organize themselves in a defensive posture because of President Trump's threats to Greenland, for instance, or because of the tariffs that have been put on American allies, that as the U.S. begins to run up against those limitations, that it will lash out. That's the feeling in Beijing. And so as a result, they've avoided overtly antagonizing the United States because they're trying to avoid that sort of confrontation, while at the same time they're using new techniques to push the U.S. back. The most notable, really kind of an astonishing moment came last year when they said, okay, in response to these tariffs, we're going to take countermeasures. And what they did was they imposed restrictions on rare earth elements and magnets. These are these important minerals that go into technologies that are very important in the United States. And in fact, China controls so much of that supply chain that within a week after they had imposed those controls, a Ford Explorer plant in Chicago had to suspend production. And so the U.S. was kind of, in that moment, checkmated, and they had to figure out a solution. So they came up with a with an accommodation to try to reduce that tension. But that was proof of concept for China. They had used these kinds of rare earth export controls on other countries in the past, but they'd never gone quite that hard against the U.S. And what they were able to discover was they could make the U.S., they could make this administration blink. And I will tell you, this was astonishing. The administration had calculated that they would be able to make the Chinese blink. Scott Bessent had said when he was asked about the possibility of Chinese retaliation, this, of course, is the Treasury Secretary. He said he didn't expect that they would be able to hold out long because he said they hold nothing but a pair of twos. And in China, people remember that moment and they say, well, actually, we had more than a pair of twos.
7: I'm so glad I can ask you about this, Evan. Is China's, you know, outsized supply of rare earths, is that about domestic geologic good fortune? This stuff just happens to exist there. Is it about mining infrastructure, or is it about international partnerships with other countries that will allow Chinese companies to mine there?
8: Yeah, it's very much the latter. They're bringing in these minerals from abroad. They have some resources domestically, but no, most of their dominance in that supply chain comes from the processing of these materials. So what they did is they started going out around the world and striking deals with countries, particularly in Africa and elsewhere, that would say that would give them access to some of these materials. But then over time, they've also gotten into the business of just buying the resources outright. So saying, okay, we just want to own the mines, and then bringing it to China for processing. You know, in parallel over those years, the U.S. was not maintaining or expanding its own access. I think this has kind of exposed a pattern that is of real concern to people in Washington, which is this sense that we are subject to these choke points, these very specific, sometimes almost esoteric places in the economy, where if China decides to, they can squeeze the U.S. I mean, an example of that would be the ingredients that go into antibiotic production. I mean, a lot of the antibiotics that we get in this country, almost all of them, are dependent on Chinese ingredients. And we've sort of woken up to that belatedly. And there's an effort to say, well, how can we diversify our supply chain?
7: So tell us more about global relationships. How are governments around the world finding they can work productively with the United States as compared with China at the moment?
8: Well, it's been a pretty stark change. If you go back a couple of decades, for instance, the United States was the dominant trading partner, the leading trading partner to most countries in the world. Today, that map has flipped, and China is actually the leading trading partner to most countries. But also diplomatically, there's been a big switch, particularly over the last 10 years. It started during the first Trump term when the U.S. Began to voice its, call it fatigue, really, with participating in international organizations. So Trump pulled out of things like the World Health Organization. And you've heard it from his administration recently that the National Security Strategy explicitly says that the days of the United States, as the administration put it, holding up the world order like Atlas, are over. And you remember the closure of USAID and the withdrawal of U.S. foreign assistance. So China has seen that as an opportunity and has flooded into some of those places, not at the same level. They're not actually producing the same kind of foreign aid. So many of these countries are kind of left high and dry. But China is seizing the diplomatic opportunities. And they're going in, for instance, and claiming seats in these international bodies. Things like, you know, the human rights agencies in Europe, or important parts of the United Nations, and they're also going into these countries, and they're saying to them, look, we are not going to judge you if you're a dictatorship, if you're an authoritarian regime, we're going to sort of let you be you, and that is attractive to countries that frankly, want to be able to stay in power and not be subject to the democratic demands of their own public. And China says, we'll support you diplomatically. We might even defend you in the UN if you need it. Places, countries like Syria and Iran and things like that. And then they're saying, we'll give you the technology to do it too. If you want facial recognition cameras, we can sell those to you, things like that. So it's been as the United States has retreated from the global scene under the America First era, China has moved in aggressively to try to fill that space.
7: To go back to the power of how we tell stories and what that means, how significant do you think the difference is between framing this moment as China surging ahead or framing it as the U.S. falling behind? Or maybe you don't see a big distinction.
8: Well, I think that it's impossible to separate the two precisely because China's decision about how fast and how far to push out is based in part on their reading of us. And they made a judgment that this was a moment that doesn't come around very often. They say this explicitly. This is not me trying to read their minds. You can see this in their documents, in their speeches, in their own internal publications. They say basically that the United States has, they call this the twilight of an empire, which is a tough thing to hear for us here, but that's how they view it. And as a result, they say this is our moment to push outwards and to take over some of that. So it's a bit of both. But I think, when it comes to bring us back to this subject of technology and science development, which is very interesting, that's a case where they say the United States has made choices about immigration policy that is making it less attractive for foreign researchers to come to the United States. And as a result, they're saying we want to try to bring those people to China, particularly if they're, people of Chinese origin. There was a study done by scholars in the U.S. measuring the number of Chinese scholars who have left the U.S. Over the last decade or two. And it's quite amazing, actually. 20,000 scholars of Chinese origin have left the United States over the last two decades. And many of them were working at the frontier of American science and technology. There were some people who will say, they were driven out partly because the United States woke up to espionage and trade theft. And it's certainly true that there were cases brought by the Department of Justice under the China Initiative that identified cases like that. But there were also a lot of cases that amounted to very little and had a chilling effect on attracting talent that has, in previous generations, redounded to America's benefit.
7: New Yorker staff writer Evan Osnos is with us. We're talking about his article, The Future Made in China. This is Think. I'm Chris Boyd. Meanwhile, Evan, the Trump administration continues to cut federal research funding.
8: Yeah, the contrast there is quite dramatic. China has increased its federal R&D budget by 7% this year. This is on top of other large gains in previous years. But at the same moment that the Trump administration has actually been cutting investments in science. So that is the curves on that graph are going in opposite directions.
7: If you were to prescribe a remedy for all this from the perspective of Americans who want to stay competitive, if not dominant, would it be just reviving the kind of federal funding and federal policies that made American science so dominant for so long?
8: I think it would be. It would be that. It would be, in a sense, reminding ourselves of what made American technology power great, which was the call to do things like put a man on the moon, which was not a rhetorical device. When John F. Kennedy said that the U.S. would become a leader in space, it was not a political branding device. It was actually an all-hands-on-deck, whole-of-government, national investment. It was about saying we're going to make long-range choices to try to position ourselves at that point against the Soviet Union. And we had to have some patience and follow through. And at the moment, it can feel to people on both sides of the aisle that sometimes we're making political choices just angling for the next news cycle or perhaps the, you know, the next earnings report, and we're not making the kinds of investments that helped push the United States to the frontier a generation ago.
7: Has China specifically articulated its ultimate goals for its AI industry?
8: They would like to be the world leader, and that means, by definition, surpassing the United States. But I will say that they define leader in a slightly different way than we do. In Silicon Valley, there's a lot of focus on achieving artificial general intelligence, AGI, or super intelligence. China is less concerned with that threshold than it is with getting it into the hands of as many people around the world as possible. So we're slightly running different races when it comes to that. But most of all, what they say is that they think that with enough dedication and investment, and by avoiding what they would describe as stupid distractions, that they can continue to build out China's position in the world. And that's been their focus. And, you know, I think that one of the hardest things for China to grasp about the American story is the idea of resilience, this sense that there have been moments when the United States was deeply divided. After all, we had a civil war. And then there are moments when we have surged ahead and pulled together again. And so oftentimes when you look at Chinese conclusions about the United States, their assessments are that, well, this time we're really finished. We're a spent force. I think that's a mistake on China's part. I think that they underappreciate the fact that the United States may look at moments like we're completely divided, but the pendulum can swing pretty fast. And I certainly hope that part of the reason for writing a report of this kind, which documents the facts on the ground in China in ways that might surprise Americans, that it might have the effect of opening some eyes here to say, you know, let's do what we do well and pull together where possible to be able to compete fiercely.
7: Evan Osnos is a staff writer at The New Yorker, where you can read his article, The Future Made in China. Evan, it's always a pleasure. Thank you for sharing your reporting on this.
8: My pleasure. Thanks for having me.
7: 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Again, I'm Chris Boyd. Thanks for listening. Have a great day.

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1: Or a landslide covered the village. They did have some sort of sense that this might be coming. Why was that able to be predicted? And it seems like there's less known about what happened in Alaska.
2: Yeah, two different situations, two different kind of geographies, if you will. You know, something that the scientists are homing in on are these microquakes. Researchers are developing kind of the data set to know what that seismic sound sounds like. How does the earth kind of sing to itself a little bit of a dirge, if you will, before going silent? And this is what often happens. It goes silent for a bit, for hours or days before the catastrophic event happens. And if you can identify these patterns, that might be one way to kind of predict landslide tsunamis.
1: Paul, you mentioned that visiting this site reminded you of your days as a war correspondent, just the level of destruction. Can you tell me a little bit more about why this very different environment evoked the same feeling for you?
2: Yeah, it was an emotional response to kind of be in the middle of this really beautiful place where there had been, you know, colonies of harbor seals basking on the ice floes at the foot of the glacier. There were birds probably whirling overhead. Again, all of this is just assumed on previous knowledge that got wiped out. And so what struck me is kind of the cruelty that we inflict on each other as human beings in wars, which I've seen, you know, firsthand as a war correspondent. The aftermath of the Tracy Arm tsunami reminded me of that kind of hazardous silence that lingers over battlefields sometimes, because it was, of course, quiet by the time we got there. It was a haunting experience. And to be able to kind of go around and see it up front, put my hand on the rocks that had been stripped away and try to sense what had happened there was very moving and reminded me of kind of the violence that we inflict, you know, knowingly or unknowingly on nature because of our technological civilization, right? And so that's a little bit what I wrote about in my story, is kind of this notion of collective responsibility. Are we part of nature or are we apart from nature? Mm. What's our responsibility to help protect it?
1: Hazardous silence is a phrase I think will stick with me. National Geographic explorer Paul Salopek, always great to speak with you. Thank you so much for joining us.
2: Carolyn, thanks for having me back.
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0: 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Thank you.

0: This is The World. I'm Marco Werman. Feminist icon Gloria Steinem has died at the age of 92. Steinem was known as a writer, lecturer, activist, and organizer. She fought for gender equality and women's civil and reproductive rights for more than five decades here in the U.S. and across the globe. One of her close collaborators over the years was Ruchira Gupta. Gupta is a journalist, activist, and founder of Apni App, an organization fighting sex trafficking and exploitation in India.
1: I can't quite believe she's not there, because just last week she told me that she was going to live to be 105 and see all the fascists out of power.
0: Can you tell us a bit more about that conversation?
1: We talked about my traveling to Venice, where I am right now. I'm participating in a conference.

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1: An action comedy starring Ryan Reynolds and Sir Kenneth Branagh is set in the Cold War. An American fighter pilot is shot down in the Soviet Union and saved by a Russian.
2: This is an action comedy, right? But there's a conversation that skirts around quite fundamental things about whether we believe we're in the grip of the truth.
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0: 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I'm Scott Detrow.
1: And I'm Ailsa Chang. Ben Folds is out with an old/new album.
0: He's re-releasing his first record along with a shelved first attempt.
2: You don't recreate the past, and you don't try to anticipate the future. You walk into a studio, and you make sure that that's what you mean to say and do at that moment.
1: Now news.
3: Live from NPR News in Washington, I'm Amy Held. Iran fired at Kuwait today, retaliation for U.S. bombardments earlier this week, prompting renewed concerns for all-out war after a weeks-long lull. President Trump appears to have settled on a dual approach to the conflict, combining economic pressure with force that flares up. In the first White House press briefing in 40 days today, Vice President J.D. Vance was asked when it all may end.
4: I think the reality is I don't know the answer to that question. You'd have to ask the Iranians.
3: Vance said he would not call it a war, but the timeline is contingent on Iran stopping their strikes on ships in the Strait of Hormuz. The price for a gallon of diesel has broken an all-time record in the U.S. According to GasBuddy data, it's now averaging $5.82 a gallon. Since the U.S. launched the war with Iran 6 months ago, diesel fuel is up more than $2 a gallon, jumping a dime just overnight. The price of diesel affects everything that moves by truck or by train. The former leader of the Federal Emergency Management Agency says the Trump administration is no longer trying to dismantle the agency. NPR's Rebecca Hersher spoke with David Richardson in one of his first interviews since leaving the agency. That happened late last year.
5: Richardson took over at FEMA in May 2025.
6: I went there for three things.

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1: We say something, but, oh my God, I didn't mean to say that. I didn't mean to say that. Oh my God. This has been my whole life, like the principal and the this, and you got to raise your hand to talk. Now I don't have to raise my hand to talk. I am called on stage. It is just me talking. Mm-hmm. Okay? So I don't know. I've been getting in trouble my whole life. I'm very comfortable getting in trouble. It's never my intention. I think people come around to me. I've seen this cycle a lot, and it's happening just on a larger scale, and I'm so, so grateful. It honestly makes me cry. I wasn't sure that we would get here, but I had a feeling.
2: 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It's been such a pleasure.
1: Thank you.
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0: It's 5:30. I'm Ari Snyder. Ahead on Maine Public Radio, Penobscot Community Healthcare says it's closing its adult wellness center in Bangor, and a look at how Democrat Troy Jackson is trying to get his Senate campaign against Republican Senator Susan Collins up to speed. We'll have those stories in a moment. First, these headlines.
1: Live from NPR News in Washington, I'm Amy Held. A leader in the modern women's rights movement has died. Gloria Steinem was 92. For more than half a century, Steinem challenged gender stereotypes, starting at a time when women were limited by domestic roles. In 1971, she co-founded Ms. Magazine, the first national periodical entirely owned and operated by women. She championed equality in the workplace and reproductive rights. She saw the Supreme Court establish abortion as a constitutional right, then take it away. In 2022, she told NPR she did not believe her work was in vain.
2: One thing I've learned over time, over and over again, that politics and deep change and, you know, everything we're trying to do is like a tree. And too often we think the tree grows from the top, from Congress. Trees grow from the bottom.
1: Gloria Steinem wrote around a dozen books in her last, a memoir to be published later this month. She wrote that she continued to be inspired by young people today. In Plymouth, Massachusetts, a deadlocked jury in the Lindsay Clancy trial has returned home without delivering a verdict. After 6 days of deliberations, frustration boiled over in the courtroom. The defense asked the judge to kick out a juror for holding up a verdict by not following the judge's order. Here is attorney Kevin Reddington.
3: My motion is to remove this juror that refuses to listen to your instruction on reasonable doubt.
1: Prosecutor Jennifer Sprague disagreed.
4: There's no way to determine what the deliberations are, who's correct, who's incorrect, nor should we attempt to, because that's part of deliberations.
1: The judge refused the request to remove the juror. The full jury set to return tomorrow to see if they can reach a decision on day seven about whether Clancy is criminally responsible for killing her three children in 2023. This is NPR News. More than six decades after

0: South African police shot at least 69 people peacefully protesting against racist apartheid laws. Survivors are still working for justice. Kate Bartlett reports from Johannesburg. They are seeking to overturn a law preventing them from seeking compensation.
1: The 1960 Sharpeville massacre, named after the Johannesburg township where it happened, was one of the single worst incidents of violence of the apartheid era. It became a turning point in the struggle against white minority rule. But even since the end of apartheid in 1994, survivors have been prevented from claiming damages because of a 65-year-old law. A group of survivors and their descendants on Thursday filed a court application to repeal that law, which would allow them to file a class action lawsuit against the state. If it's successful, dozens more could join the suit. Kate Bartlett, NPR News, Johannesburg.
0: The World Meteorological Organization says a global climate phenomenon, already causing devastation from droughts to floods, is set to last and to get worse. The UN agency today said the likelihood is nearly 100% that El Niño will persist through February 2027, and the agency is mobilizing to increase preparedness. It says this, quote, supersized El Niño is fueled by warming Pacific waters. This is NPR News.
2: And good evening. I'm Ari Snyder with this Maine Public Radio News. As the school year gets underway, some Maine districts say they're redoubling bus safety efforts after two students were hit and killed by their school buses last year. Maddie Smith has more.
3: Governor Janet Mills allocated almost $6 million this spring to improve school bus safety throughout the state. The Department of Education began reimbursing school districts in July for retrofitting school buses that do not have a front crossing arm. Districts are being reimbursed up to $3,000 per school bus for eligible equipment and labor costs completed after July 2025. Department officials say 14 school districts have submitted for reimbursement for the installation of almost 50 crossing arms, and more are expected. For Maine Public Radio News, I'm Maddie Smith.
2: Penobscot Community Healthcare says it's closing its adult wellness center in Bangor in November and will transition patients to other locations. The state's largest health center says it's also eliminating 16 administrative positions, though 11 employees will transfer to new roles. Leaders of the nonprofit say the changes are part of ongoing efforts to achieve financial stability. The health center, which provides care to roughly 50,000 Mainers regardless of their ability to pay, announced last week it needs $3 million to avoid bankruptcy. Portland just experienced its second hottest summer on record. Donnie Dumont with the National Weather Service in Gray says temperatures averaged 69.3 degrees Fahrenheit between June and August. He says that tops the 30-year normal summer high.
4: The number's actually quite a bit higher if you went back, for example, like the 1950s or 60s.
2: Dumont says this summer was also within the top 10 hottest in Augusta and Bangor. Summer temperatures are increasing along with global warming caused by fossil fuel pollution. The majority of record-setting summers occurred within the last 15 years, according to the Weather Service. And now it's time for Maine's Political Pulse. That's our regular analysis of government and politics. I'm joined today by Chief Political Correspondent Steve Missler, who's here to talk about the closely watched U.S. Senate race. So, Steve, this contest has had so many storylines and twists and turns over the past year, but right now seems like much of the focus is on Troy Jackson. That's the Democrat who was nominated about a month ago to take on Republican Senator Susan Collins. Jackson, of course, was thrust into the race after progressive firebrand Graham Plattner was forced out by a series of controversies. So what's Jackson been doing to get his fledgling campaign off the ground? I'll say it seems like we're seeing less of him than we did of Graham Plattner.
5: Yeah, I think that's right, Ari, but it's also because Jackson has been racing to assemble the under-the-hood part of the operation, you know, hiring staff, fundraising, planning events, and so forth. But it certainly has been a contrast to Plattner, who was almost, you know, ubiquitous, just showing up everywhere via public events or in social media feeds. Jackson has obviously been less so, but I think part of that's just because he's just getting started and ramping up campaign activities. And that's really been the case the past couple of weeks. We've seen a lot more of him, including his first two town halls this week in Lewiston and Gorham.
2: Yeah, and that's interesting, right? Because town halls were such a big feature of Plattner's campaign.
5: Absolutely. I mean, he held like 80 of them, and the events were useful to him because they were covered in the press, and it was a way to bring out and engage potential supporters and recruit volunteers in some cases. Jackson is basically trying to replicate those in some fashion, although he just doesn't have time to do as many as Plattner did.
2: And what stood out to you at the Lewiston Town Hall?
5: A few things. I mean, it was a good crowd, more than 300 people in a venue that seats about 400. And it was friendly, which allowed Jackson to talk about his platform and criticize Senator Collins without too many challenges from the audience. In fact, just two people were critical of Jackson. One person said he thought he was too soft attacking Collins, and the other actually criticized Jackson for trying to helm the populist movement that Plattner led before leaving the race.
6: I've seen your ads, and I noticed that you keep referring to our movement that we build. Honestly, it feels disingenuous because the movement that was building was built by someone else. You weren't nominated by the voters. Why should frustrated Mainers like me trust you as the person to take over leadership of that movement?
2: And how did Jackson respond to that one?
5: Well, it was interesting, Ari, because I think it actually played into something that Jackson has been saying since he was nominated, which is basically that the movement isn't about the person leading it, but the people behind it.
7: I think it's about people across this state that know there's something fundamentally wrong with the way things are going.
5: Of course, that exchange illustrates one of the challenges confronting Jackson's campaign, and that's just enthusiasm for his candidacy. And that's tough because the comparisons to Plattner are inevitable, especially since Jackson is running on essentially the same message.
2: And part of that, right, is that Plattner and Jackson are just really different presenters.
5: Fundamentally different. You know, you're not going to get a lot of histrionics and punchlines from Troy Jackson. That's just not who he is. He definitely has the working class bona fides that his predecessor didn't, but not the oratory polish. So it will be interesting to see how much that matters to voters as the campaign progresses.
2: And let's shift over to Senator Collins, who's seeking her sixth term this November. Collins is not holding town halls, is she?
5: She is not. What Collins is running is essentially the same kind of campaign that she's run since getting elected nearly three decades ago. That is a tightly managed operation that includes a lot of stops at businesses, parades, fairs, and so on. And the message that Senator Collins is really trying to hammer home is that she's a known quantity in Washington, someone whose seniority and influence delivers for Maine people. And she's doing that because that's what's won her elections over and over, including in 2020, when she fended off a well-funded Democratic campaign to unseat her. And all of that is backstopped by a Republican machine that's just pouring money into this race, and so far, vastly outspending Jackson and the Democratic group supporting him.
2: Yeah, you know, it's hard to escape the negative ads in this race. Seems like they're really back-to-back on both sides.
5: Yeah, totally. And for the most part, Collins is letting the super PACs backing her do the negative campaigning. That's not unusual for her or other incumbents, really. Her attacks against Jackson's have been a lot more subtle. And you saw that during this really interesting interview she did with Politico's Jonathan Martin, where she slipped in this reference to Jackson's longtime partner.
8: Well, I'm not going to bring up the fact that the mother of his two children is his second cousin. I don't know whether people know that or not.
9: I think you just mentioned it.
5: So you see what she did there, Ari. She's, you know, highlighting a point while claiming to ignore it. You know, I suspect the Roman philosopher Cicero would approve of that tactic.
2: No doubt. But I have seen the second cousin attack against Jackson a lot on social media.
5: Yeah, me too. And honestly, I had to look up the definition of second cousin. It's when your parents and second cousin's parents are first cousins. So basically, you have the same great-grandparents, but not the same grandparents. It's a little convoluted, and that's probably the point of the attack, because most people will just pay attention to the cousins part.
2: Got it. Well, let's pivot to some reporting you did this week for NPR about how Collins is navigating the renewed trade war with Canada. What can you tell us about that?
5: Yeah, this will be something to watch if the trade war continues to escalate. And that's because Canada is Maine's top trading partner. You know, the vast majority of its imports and exports are conducted in Canada. And there's a lot of interconnectivity between our economy and Canada's. And that includes heritage industries like lobster and wood products. And Senator Collins is out just trying to urge the Trump administration to ease tensions and get back to the negotiating table. But so far, the Trump administration has shown little interest in doing that. So it's just something to keep an eye on because it plays right into this affordability debate we're seeing in congressional races across the country.
2: And that's Maine's Political Pulse for this week. We'll be back again next week with a look at a different race on the November ballot. Be sure to check out all of our election coverage over at the Your Vote page at mainepublic.org. In the weather tonight, showers, then cloudy, lows 53 to 60 degrees. Tomorrow, partly sunny at times with isolated showers, highs in the 70s. Friday night, we're looking at cloudy skies with isolated showers, lows 51 to 60. Saturday, some sun with isolated showers, highs 62 to 73. Sunday, sunny and dry, highs 64 to 72. 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
10: Next week, the U.S. Treasury plans to buy back at least double the number of 10, 20, and 30-year government bonds it normally does. U.S. Treasury Secretary Scott Bessent says it's to help markets run smoothly, but many investors are skeptical. The Indicator's Waylon Wong and Adrian Ma explain what the Treasury's buyback program may be up to.
11: The U.S. government sells notes and bonds called treasuries, and the treasury market is around $30 trillion. It is a bedrock of global financial markets, and these bonds are considered some of the safest investments out there.
12: And lately, investors are demanding more compensation for these longer-dated treasuries. These yields on the 10, 20, and 30-year bonds have touched highs not seen since the early 2000s.
11: There are a few reasons for these high yields. One is that investors are expecting that inflation will persist. Another is that there's a lot of bonds for sale right now, and not just from the U.S. government. Tech companies are selling their own bonds to raise money for their AI buildouts. When there's a lot of bonds to choose from, the government has to offer a higher rate to attract investors.
12: Those are some of the reasons yields on treasuries are high at the moment. The 30-year is at over 5%. This is a problem for the administration because the government's debt just hit $40 trillion. The U.S. has a huge pile of debt, and high yields on treasuries means higher borrowing costs.
11: High yields can also be a problem for you and me and really anyone who wants to borrow money. Because treasuries are considered risk-free, their yields are the base for other interest rates in the economy. Take the 30-year mortgage. The interest rate for that is based on the 10-year treasury.
12: So these high yields pose a dilemma for Scott Bessent. What's a Treasury secretary to do?
11: Well, now it is time to talk about this plan that the Treasury Department unveiled. Starting next week, it plans to at least double the size of its buyback program for longer dated U.S. government bonds. When the Treasury Department buys back, say, 20 and 30-year bonds, it's basically acting as an eager customer. It pumps up demand for these bonds, and that causes prices to go up and yields to come down.
12: The problem with the Treasury Department's plan is that Scott Bessent is not talking about lowering yields. He told CNBC that his department is doing this to improve liquidity for longer-dated bonds.
11: Right, so nothing to do with lowering yields and interest rates.
12: That is what the Treasury Secretary is saying. But the market's chilly, even hostile reaction to this buyback announcement could be a signal that they're not buying it.
11: They're not buying the buyback.
12: They don't believe him. And that is according to Eric Jacobson. He specializes in fixed income at the research firm Morningstar.
13: So even though the Treasury has said that this activity is meant to address liquidity in the Treasury market, a lot of the rest of the world believes that it's a political decision.
12: And he points to two big reasons why bond investors are rebelling against the Treasury. Number one, the buybacks don't tackle the underlying economic conditions making investors nervous.
11: The second reason is that a lot of investors don't want the Treasury mucking around with bonds and interest rates. That role has historically belonged to the Federal Reserve. A Treasury versus Fed showdown would be bad for investor confidence and the markets. So would a Treasury versus bond market showdown.
13: There are a lot of ways for the market to sort of beat up on the Treasury. and probably want to stay away from that if we can.
12: Never a dull moment in the bond market, huh? Adrian Ma,
11: Weilin Wang, NPR News.
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2: 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In the weather tonight, showers, then cloudy skies, lows 53 to 60. Tomorrow, partly sunny at times with isolated showers, highs mainly in the 70s. Friday night, cloudy with isolated showers, lows 51 to 60. 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
12: It's All Things Considered from NPR News. I'm Scott Detrow.
0: And I'm Ilse Chang. President Trump has made no secret of his disdain for the Federal Emergency Management Agency, or FEMA. Here he is shortly after taking office last year.
23: Begin the process of fundamentally reforming and overhauling FEMA, or maybe getting rid of FEMA. I think, frankly, FEMA is not good.
0: Since then, the Trump administration has stripped down or even eliminated other federal agencies like the Department of Education, Voice of America, and USAID. But all along, FEMA has survived. And now, the man who led efforts to dismantle the country's top disaster agency says that the administration has changed course. David Richardson was in charge of FEMA for much of 2025. He sat down with NPR's Rebecca Hersher for one of his first interviews since leaving the agency.
24: Interviewing David Richardson involves a lot of unexpected tangents.
25: If you've read the Iliad, good friends with Liza Minnelli.
26: Back in, I think, the 1760s.
24: But when he led FEMA, he says he was laser focused on a narrow set of goals. Is it correct to say that your mission as the leader was cut or abolish the agency?
25: Yes, that's exactly what it was. That's exactly what it was. I went there for three things. To get FEMA through hurricane season, either shut it down or drastically reduce its size and essentially get it ready for rebranding.
24: Andrew Rumbach studies disaster policy at the nonprofit Urban Institute.
27: There was a feeling that FEMA might be dramatically downsized, similar to USAID or other agencies.
24: Richardson quickly put together a plan to slash the agency's workforce from about 6,000 people at FEMA headquarters down to no more than 2,000. Cuts at field offices that directly assessed survivors of disasters would come next. But he never got the green light from the White House for those cuts. And despite his efforts to dismantle the agency, Richardson now says it's here to stay. What do you think the future of FEMA is now?
25: Well, I think right now it's go along to get along.
26: I don't see there being a whole lot of change.
24: That shift is apparent inside the agency. In recent months, the fear of wholesale agency abolition or mass layoffs has dissipated among FEMA workers, according to multiple current FEMA employees who requested anonymity because they fear retaliation for speaking to a journalist. But the attempts to kill FEMA had lasting effects, says Rumbach. Hundreds of experienced disaster experts left FEMA, including longtime employees in leadership roles.
27: Looking back, what we saw was an ill-advised attempt to reduce the size of FEMA without fully understanding all of the different functions that the agency has.
24: Long-standing problems have gotten worse, like understaffing and delays in getting disaster recovery money to survivors, according to a recent report from the Government Accountability Office. As for why FEMA is no longer in the crosshairs, the answer appears to be political. Dismantling FEMA was unpopular with a lot of people from both sides of the aisle, says Rumbach. Deanne Criswell ran FEMA under the Biden administration.
1: There's so many communities and many Republican communities that depend on the aid that you couldn't just get rid of it without having a negative impact.
24: Later this month, Richardson is publishing a book.
26: I didn't use a ghostwriter. I wrote it myself.
24: In it, he shares anecdotes, many of them unvarnished, about his time at FEMA and his recommendations for its future. And while he still recommends cutting personnel, he also thinks FEMA should be elevated to a cabinet-level agency, reporting directly to the president. Basically, make FEMA stronger, which is a goal many in Congress share. A bipartisan reform bill is currently waiting for a vote. Rebecca Hersher, NPR News.
10: Scientists expect this year's El Niño climate pattern to be far stronger than previous ones. They're calling it a super El Niño. In Rio de Janeiro, Brazil, the government is getting ready. It's not only employing meteorologists, but also a unique specialist, a spiritual advisor, as Catherine Osborne reports.
3: Rio de Janeiro is not used to tornado-strength winds, but in late July, they tore through the city. Silvana Pereira watched the chaos unfold downtown.
4: Horrible. Ficou dançando mesmo a árvore. Nunca vi isso na minha vida.
3: It was horrible. Trees were dancing all over the place, says the 47-year-old hot dog vendor. I've never seen anything like it in my life. As a huge tree smashed atop a taxi, she recorded the scene on her phone. It fell on top of the car, she narrates, trembling with fear. Across the city, dozens more uprooted trees blocked roads, and a power failure shut down the subway, snarling commutes.
6: What happened 2 weeks ago was an extreme event, probably intensified because of both El Niño, climate change, and so on.
3: Rio's mayor, Eduardo Cavalieri, says the tropical city is used to strong weather, especially extreme heat. But the El Niño climate pattern makes it worse, like when one hit in 2023 and an overheated woman died at a concert here. After that, the city created an extreme heat warning system. Now it's expanding its alerts to warn about extreme wind. On highly windy days, it sends cell phone alerts, warning people to move indoors and avoid trees. But now Rio's government is looking beyond meteorologists, too. In this city, where diverse faiths have long flourished, the officials have also turned to a group of spiritual advisors. They come from a faith tradition called Spiritism, followed by millions of Brazilians. This particular group is led by a female medium who claims she communicates with an indigenous spirit known as the Coral Snake Chief. She shows him when meteorologists forecast dangerous conditions. It's then believed the chief can summon opposing winds to neutralize bad weather. The medium doesn't give interviews, but I reached her spokesman, Osmar Santos.
7: Todos os convênios são totalmente isentos de ônus financeiros.
3: We don't charge any fees for our contracts, he says. Instead, the group asks Rio's government to take concrete steps to prevent climate disasters, like preserving forests. While contracting spiritual weather advisors may seem outside of the box, it's not the first time this group has been called on. Santos claims it's helped keep the rain away during Rio's famous carnival parades, and celebrities have also sought them out, including, allegedly, former U.S. First Lady Nancy Reagan. Rio's mayor, Eduardo Cavalieri, says the city isn't abandoning science.
6: So we have data, images, videos, information from a lot of different departments, all of them in the same place.
3: At a recent press event inside Rio's operations center, Cavalieri enthusiastically showed off giant control panels that help prepare for high winds. But he wasn't as thrilled when I asked about the spiritual advisor's role.
5: The prefectura also made a partnership with the Cacique Cobra Cobral Foundation. Oh my God.
3: He declined to discuss details, but he suggested the partnership honors local traditions.
6: I am very proud, as a mayor of Rio, to support and defend science, to have faith in God, and to respect traditions of my people.
3: According to scholars, faith can help raise awareness about climate change. After all, many religious leaders, like the Pope, speak up about the issue, says Brazilian anthropologist Renzo Tadei, who studied the coral snake chief medium.
8: Spirituality and science may engage with one another in productive ways.
3: Especially in a city like Rio de Janeiro, he says, faith and science can move in tandem. For NPR News, I'm Catherine Osborne.
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2: 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It's All Things Considered on Maine Public Radio. I'm Ari Snyder. It's 6 o'clock. In this hour, NPR's Elsa Chang speaks with filmmaker Abigail Disney about her friendship with Gloria Steinem and the legacy her friend leaves behind. The latest green building hack is thicker windows, which might seem like a small change, but it has a pretty big impact.
13: Which serves, really, at the end of the day, all of us, the tenants, the local community, the city, and ultimately the planet, if enough people engage in green building practices.
2: That's on Marketplace at 6:30, and at 7 on Fresh Air, director Paul Greengrass. Right now in Freiburg, it's 68 degrees with light rain. In Presque Isle, light rain and 60. And in Ellsworth, it's 62 degrees with light rain. Now these headlines.
0: Live from NPR News in Washington, I'm Janine Hurst. Federal prosecutors are charging an Immigrations and ICE Custom Enforcement officer with making false statements. They say Christian Castro lied to investigators about an incident in which he shot a Venezuelan man. And NPR's Jimena Bustillo has more.
14: The charges represent a rare moment in the Justice Department taking action against immigration officers for their actions and tactics while conducting arrests. Authorities say he fired his weapon through a closed door and shot a Venezuelan immigrant in the leg. Officer Castro initially claimed under oath that he had been attacked, but surveillance footage appeared to contradict his claim. Castro also faces state-level charges in Minnesota. Federal immigration officers have been involved in more than two dozen shootings during the Trump administration's immigration crackdown. Jimena Bustillo, NPR News, Washington.
0: More cities are ending or suspending the use of Flock automatic license plate readers. In Ohio's capital city, police are investigating alleged misuse by a police officer who searched for one license plate hundreds of times. George Shilcock with member station WOSU has more.
15: Columbus police say Officer Melvin Tellis has been relieved of duty pending an investigation. Tellis used Flock cameras to track a car that police say was not related to any investigation. Police declined to identify the car's owner. An internal audit didn't catch this alleged misuse, despite reports around the country of some police using the cameras to stalk ex-girlfriends. Mayor Andrew Ginther, who has defended police use of the surveillance technology, says this has changed his position.
16: What I have learned has shaken my trust. I'm angry. I'm disappointed.
15: Ginther says he'll still fight to keep Flock cameras with added safeguards. For NPR News, I'm George Shilcock in Columbus.
0: The United Nations is warning that exceptionally warm waters in the Pacific, known as the El Niño phenomenon, are intensifying and will bring months of extreme heat, drought, and disruptive weather across the world. NPR's Fatma Tanis has more.
17: This year's El Niño will likely persist through February 2027, according to the World Meteorological Organization, a UN agency. In a press conference today, the Secretary General of the WMO, Celeste Saulo, said the forecast shows it will be stronger than anything the group has recorded. Many sectors like agriculture, energy, and health will be affected. The UN says it's working with many countries in the global south to prepare. Panama is implementing measures to save water, and Peru declared a state of emergency for flooding and landslides. Fatma Tanis, NPR News.
0: And the National Hurricane Center says three hurricanes are churning far from land in the Pacific: Carina, Marie, and Lowell. 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
2: And good evening. I'm Ari Snyder with this look at Maine Public Radio News. As the school year gets underway, some Maine districts say they're redoubling bus safety efforts. That's after two students were hit and killed by their school buses last year. Maddie Smith has more.
18: Governor Janet Mills allocated almost $6 million this spring to improve school bus safety throughout the state. The Department of Education began reimbursing school districts in July for retrofitting school buses that do not have a front crossing arm. Districts are being reimbursed up to $3,000 per school bus for eligible equipment and labor costs completed after July 2025. Department officials say 14 school districts have submitted for reimbursement for the installation of almost 50 crossing arms, and more are expected. For Maine Public Radio News, I'm Maddie Smith.
2: Residents in York this November will vote on whether to ban Flock cameras. Those are automated license plate readers. York residents submitted a citizen's petition to ban the cameras, which use artificial intelligence to scan and log license plate information on public roads. The town select board agreed this week to add the measure to the November ballot. If it passes, the town must remove the cameras and cancel contracts with Flock Safety. Some residents say that the cameras, which are placed on Spur Road and Route 1 leading to the Maine Turnpike, violate their Fourth Amendment rights. Auburn is also considering a similar citizens' initiative. In Maine, weather tonight, we're looking at showers, then cloudy skies, lows 53 to 60 degrees. Tomorrow, partly sunny at times with isolated showers, highs in the 70s. It's Maine Public Radio.
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12: 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I'm Scott Detrow in Washington.
20: And I'm Elsa Chang in Culver City, California. Gloria Steinem has died. The trailblazing journalist and activist for women's rights was 92 years old. Throughout her life, Steinem pushed back on gender stereotypes and championed feminist ideals like reproductive freedom. For many, her name became synonymous with the fight for women's rights. And for some, like filmmaker and activist Abigail Disney, Gloria Steinem was also a friend and mentor. Abigail Disney joins us now to remember Steinem. Thank you so much for taking the time to speak with us, and I'm very sorry for your loss.
1: Thank you, and I'm just so happy to talk about Gloria.
20: Thank you. Well, what did it feel like when you first heard this news today?
1: I've been in Ireland for a lot of the summer, but I did last week get on a plane and go see her before it was too late. So I'm really happy I had that little moment with her, even if it was just so brief. But I was so blown away that she was, you know, just as gracious and funny and smart and as she always was.
20: Well, you have said before that you grew up in a household where feminism was criticized, like where Gloria Steinem's name was spoken about as if she were some sort of cultural villain. And then I understand that you met her for the first time at an event in 1993.
1: Yeah.
20: Tell me, what surprised you the most when you finally met her in person?
1: Her hilarity. You know, so I told her sometimes I picture you with a Groucho Marx cigar in your hand, because she would wisecrack like that all the time. And I did not see that coming, you know. So we just cracked each other up and had a great time together because she was so funny.
20: Wait, how is it that you came to be such close personal friends with her as an adult?
1: You know, it's funny because, yeah, I didn't meet her until I was 33. It was 30 some odd years ago. And I said, would you ever have lunch with me? I mean, like, I was in awe, as everyone is, you know. I was in awe of getting the chance to meet her. And she said, yeah, that would be great. And it's so strange because she just made room for me in her heart. And she's opened wide up to me. And then we had a series of things. Like, I was in the hospital for quite a long time in 99 at Lenox Hill, which is right around the corner from where she lived. And she would come two or three times a week to visit me, a couple Starbucks in her perfectly manicured hands. And and we would just sit there because what are you going to do? I'm on bed rest for 10 weeks, you know.
20: Yeah.
1: So, and she really understood that just how terrifying the situation was for me. And that the only way to help me was to just come and talk and shoot the breeze with me.
20: And shoot the breeze.
1: And she took that really seriously. And, you know, I came from something very different than what she came from. And there was a lot to sort of dig my way out from under.
20: What do you mean? You mean as a Disney?
1: Yeah, as a Disney and from a very politically conservative, socially conservative family. Mm-hmm. You know, I was really, of all the issues flying around in the 60s and 70s, feminism was the one that got my family most worked up and angry.
20: Oh, interesting. Wow.
1: You know, and so, you know, and my mother used to say things to me like, oh, women make terrible friends, never trust a woman, and things like that. I mean, a lot of what came out of her mouth was just the polar opposite of what Gloria thought. And so that's why I was so drawn to her from the beginning, because she felt like an other mother who might be better for me than the one that I was assigned. Not that I didn't love my mother, but, you know, it was just she could look at a person and see everything she thought possible that they were capable of. And then she would just be bent on helping you understand how capable you were.
20: Yeah.
1: Of things,
20: yeah.
1: Big changes, big things. And so every time I was maybe having doubts or not sure of the next thing, you know, she was there with the right sentence and the right encouraging emotion.
20: Was Gloria ever uncomfortable? Did she ever discuss this with you about being uncomfortable, being treated as like the embodiment, the face, the spokeswoman of feminism, that it was all her?
1: Yeah.
20: How did she carry that?
1: Yeah, no, she hated that. She really hated that because she felt, you know, she got too much credit for things that weren't necessarily all her doing. And that worked badly in her life, because then people would pin every problem on her, the hostile people would. And there were plenty of women in the feminist movement who thought she was problematic because she was pretty, that she was, you know, kind of putting forward, you know, a pleasing face that a lot of feminists didn't want. out
20: there. A conventionally attractive female face.
1: Exactly. And
20: that
1: it
20: maybe
1: felt
20: didn't
1: like,
20: represent the diversity of the movement.
1: And you know that, and by the way, she got a lot of hostility as a white feminist. But you know what is so interesting was she was the white feminist who was the first white feminist who was from the beginning saying, this is not a white movement. You know, if the vast majority of feminists are Black women and we need to be listening to women of color. And so she wouldn't go speak. If somebody invited her to speak, just her, she would bring someone with her. It was a woman of color. She had partners who would travel with her, everything. And she was constantly insisting on, like, don't leave people of color out of this story because they are everything.
20: How do you want women now and in the future to remember and to honor Gloria Steinem? Or how do you think she would want to be honored, to be honest?
1: I told her, I think the word mensch is for men, but I think she's a wench. You know, she's been the best kind of wench I can imagine.
20: The best wench.
1: That would be, you know, if she could, like, get everybody to recognize how mutual and cooperative all social movements need to be to really make a change, that there doesn't need to be a hero at the top of the hill to and she didn't need that. If everybody would recognize their own power and pitch in together, that was all she wanted to help people do. And women do have it better, believe it or not. It's hard to imagine right in this moment the way people are talking about it, but we do have it better because we have more rights and we have more recourse. So I think of that kind of movement as the heart of how Gloria wanted to change the world, and she had a big part in it.
20: Filmmaker Abigail Disney remembering her very good friend Gloria Steinem. Thank you so much, Abigail, for talking to us on such a difficult day. It was a lovely conversation. Thank you.
1: Thank you so much.
10: A powerful El Nino climate pattern is developing, and it could be record-breaking. International forecasters released that warning today, and they say countries need to prepare for more extreme disasters like floods or droughts. Joining me to explain it all is NPR's Lauren Sommer. Hey, Lauren.
21: Hi, Scott.
10: Remind us, what is an El Nino again, and how it can affect the planet?
21: Yeah, so right now the Pacific Ocean is extremely warm right around the equator. That's El Nino. And this is a natural cycle that the Earth goes through every few years. That giant pool of warm water releases a lot of heat to the atmosphere. And that has ripple effects around the planet, you know, because it can shift weather patterns. Some regions see a more intense rain while others get drier. And as a result, there are more extreme floods and droughts.
10: I have seen this El Nino already called a super El Nino. How strong is it expected to be?
21: Yeah, I mean, supercharged is right. Some people are calling it Godzilla El Nino. Today, the United Nations Weather Agency emphasized that it's very strong. This is Celeste Salo, who is Secretary General of the World Meteorological Organization.
22: It may be stronger than anything since our monitoring began. So literally off the charts we have used for the past four decades.
21: The El Nino is still strengthening, too. It'll peak in November and December, and Salo says it goes into February of next year, if not longer.
10: Any sense of what kind of impacts that will have around the world, then?
21: Yeah, the first one's pretty simple. You know, all that heat raises the temperature globally. El Nino years tend to be the hottest years on record. And remember, the planet is already hotter because of climate change. It's about 2.5 degrees Fahrenheit hotter from burning fossil fuels compared to pre-industrial levels. So with that combination of climate change and El Nino, this year or next year could be the hottest on record.
10: And we're talking rainfall, we're talking flooding. What parts of the world tend to be most affected?
21: Yeah, I mean, I should say there's no guarantees about what an El Nino will bring, but there are definitely regions that tend to get harder. So here in the U.S., the southern half of the country tends to see more intense rain, so that raises the chance of floods. And then the northern half gets drier, which is a concern in the Intermountain West because there's already a drought there.
10: Mm-hmm.
21: And worldwide, both floods and droughts can have a huge impact on crops and the food supply, of course. The World Food Program is projecting that about 50 million people could be pushed into food insecurity because of this.
10: El Niños make the planet hotter. We mentioned climate change is also making the planet hotter. Do we know if climate change is increasing the chances of super El Niños?
21: It's a good question. Yeah, I mean, a study just came out about that. It looked at El Niños from the past 1,000 years. Julia Cole at the University of Michigan did that by looking at fossils of corals, actually. And she compared past El Niños to today's El Niños.
1: What we found is that the modern El Niños are significantly stronger than the ones that we saw in the pre-industrial era. So that leads us to believe that strong El Niño events that we're seeing now are a consequence of being in a warmer world.
21: She says today's El Niños are about 36% stronger, and that can lead to higher risks.
10: Knowing these risks, what can communities do to prepare, if anything?
21: Yeah, communities are already thinking about that. It includes things like, you know, evacuation plans or pre-positioning emergency supplies, being ready for those emergencies. UN officials say, you know, this El Niño forecast is so certain, it's so big, that it should be a huge warning sign to get ready before this winter hits.
10: That is NPR's Lauren Sommer. Thanks so much.
21: Thank you.

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5: In New York, I'm Kristen Schwab, in for Kai Rizdahl. It's Thursday, September 3rd, and it's good to be here with you. As the war in Iran revs up again, and a small number of ships barely eke their way through the Strait of Hormuz, we turn our focus today on another source of oil, Venezuela. U.S. oil giant Chevron says it'll expand operations there. The company announced a $7 billion investment in Venezuela over the next 5 years. The goal for Chevron is to double its oil production in the country to 600,000 barrels a day. Marketplace's Elizabeth Troval has more.
6: In its announcement, Chevron called this a turning point for energy in Venezuela. Bob Frickland with S&P Global Energy put it this way.
7: So it's a pretty significant investment for Chevron, but also, more importantly, it's the largest investment so far by an individual company in Venezuela.
6: He says Chevron will build on the company's existing operations in the country.
7: This makes a lot of sense for them to continue to grow an asset that they already had and have had for decades.
6: But other super majors like ExxonMobil may be hesitant to follow.
7: It makes less sense for some of the other companies because they would be starting from scratch almost.
6: Chevron has more security than a new entrant into the country, says David Goldwyn with Goldwyn Global Strategies.
8: My guess is that we will see a lot of those companies look at potential opportunities in Venezuela, maybe identify fields that they might in the future be interested in operating.
6: But they will slow roll those decisions. Venezuela remains politically risky. On the other hand, he says the world is going to need oil for decades.
8: In a market where we are looking at long-term risk to the Strait of Hormuz, you know, probably never returning to the flows that we saw before the president started this war.

0: we may need to replace that supply from other countries.
1: Having more of that oil come from the Western Hemisphere is a good thing, he says. It could come from Venezuela, but it doesn't have to. I'm Elizabeth Trovall for Marketplace.
2: Fed Governor Christopher Waller gave an interview today saying he could see an interest rate hold in the Fed's future, and Wall Street clung to it. We'll have the details when we do the numbers.

0: This morning, we got the weekly numbers on how many people filed for unemployment benefits last week. Jobless claims rose a little bit to 206,000. That's 2,000 more claims than the week before. The big job news, though, comes tomorrow with the August jobs report. The Fed is hoping for some healthy numbers to make up for the previous month's 23,000 job decline. Thing is, if the numbers come in flat or even a bit down, the economy could be just fine? Question mark. Marketplace's Mitchell Hartman explains.
1: After the last dismal jobs report came out showing negative job creation in July, Treasury Secretary Scott Bessent had this to say on CNBC.
2: The jobs that we're seeing are going to Americans. You know, after the deportations that we've seen during President Trump's administration and the closing of the border, that like the, this unfettered migration, we don't need to produce as many jobs.
1: Is he right? Can we actually have lost jobs in July and added only 20,000 jobs a month on average over the last 3 months and still call this a healthy labor market? Here's economist Joe Bruswellis at consulting firm RSM.
3: We're likely to have months where we see negative job growth, but the unemployment rate will not increase, which is sure to confuse the American public.
1: As well it might, says Justin Blash at the Cornell School of Industrial and Labor Relations.
4: If you tuned into reports in the past, you'd be used to, you know, 100,000 jobs, 200,000 jobs being a good number. Now, if you're used to seeing big numbers and think zero jobs is bad news, that's just no longer the case.
1: And here's why.
4: Immigration has gone into decline. The baby boomers are retiring. And so you would expect the economy on average actually will not add jobs because the labor force is not growing.
5: So there's this concept in economics of break-even job growth, how many jobs you need to actually just keep the unemployment rate steady.
1: Heidi Shierholz is former chief economist at the Labor Department. She says after immigration surged during the Biden years, it virtually ground to a halt starting in 2025 and deportations ramped up. And break-even monthly job growth?
5: When Trump took office, it was likely around 120,000. Now, highest estimates are around 50,000, and many are much lower, like zero. However you slice it, we now need way fewer jobs.
1: And that's exactly what we've seen, she says.
5: Jobs added each month has really tanked, and we haven't seen too much of an increase in unemployment. So that's positive. The drawback is reduced job growth really reduces labor market dynamism.
1: Dynamism is when workers are changing jobs a lot and getting raises. But with no new jobs to get or move to, says labor economist Nicole Bichot at ZipRecruiter.
6: Somebody who doesn't have as much work experience, especially new entrants, new grads starting out their career, that's who's really facing the most challenges.
1: Plus, she says, even if the unemployment rate isn't getting worse,
6: people are still being laid off. Businesses close. It's very difficult right now to get back into full-time employment because opportunities are so limited.
1: There's also an economic cost to removing immigrant workers, says Cornell's Justin Blash.
4: Immigrants in the U.S. form a lot of businesses and are often involved in sort of frontier industries, high-tech stuff. Fewer immigrants definitely hurts.
1: Now, remember, Treasury Secretary Bessent said it also helps by opening up more jobs for U.S.-born workers. But that doesn't appear to be happening, says Jed Kalko at the Peterson Institute for International Economics.
7: Often native and foreign-born workers are working together, but in different jobs. And if that business can't find the foreign-born workers they traditionally had, they might need to cut back and therefore not hire as many native-born workers.
1: And Kalko points out, unemployment has actually declined for foreign-born workers in Trump's second term, but risen significantly for native-born workers. I'm Mitchell Hartman for Marketplace.

0: Another number to look for in tomorrow's jobs report is the labor force participation rate. That's the share of people who could be working, people who have jobs or are looking for them. That number has been dropping gradually over the last two decades, and more sharply over the past few months. It's a reason why we're launching a new series today about people who've left the labor force. The series is called Clocked Out.
1: My name is Sarah Berger, and I live in Buffalo, New York. Before 2024, I was a director of sustainability at a local nonprofit. And then we found out that we were pregnant with twins, so everything changed. I went to the doctor and everything was going normally like it did with my first kid. And then at the very end of the appointment, she was like, oh, there's a second one in there. And so I cursed at her. And then as I got in the car, I started thinking about that, like what it looks like for our life. I was doing the math on how much we paid for my son's daycare. And I was just like, well, we don't make that much money. I was like, oh my gosh, I'm going to have to quit my job. It was hard being the woman and saying, I will step out, and saying it so easily. But I know our budget really well. My husband's, he works for a for-profit company who does regular pay increases. There was really only one answer, and that the answer is that I would stay home and my husband would continue to work. I feel really split about being the one. Having a job is really ingrained in our culture. When you're making small talk with people, the first question is, what do you do? And I say, I'm a stay-at-home parent. And they're like, oh. And there's not really a lot of follow-up. This whole thing has been a really interesting exercise in figuring out my identity without a job. But in some ways, I feel like I interact with the economy more because I do all of the household administration and I make all of the money decisions. It's so weird. I don't know. It's just still so weird not collecting a paycheck while feeling like I'm participating more intentionally than I ever had before.
0: That was Sarah Berger in Buffalo, New York. You can hear more stories from this series across our shows next week, including on the Marketplace Morning Report and Marketplace Tech. And you can tell us about your own Leaving the Labor Force story at marketplace.org/clockedout.

0: It isn't new news that fuel is expensive these days. $4.14 a gallon for regular gas today, $5.78 a gallon for diesel, according to AAA. What is new news, though, is that these prices have been high long enough to change how businesses get things from point A to point B. In the latest version of the Beige Book that came out this week, that's the Fed's compilation of anecdotes from businesses across the country. The latest version said high fuel costs are encouraging some companies to ship by rail instead of by freight. Marketplace's Stephanie Hughes has more.
1: If you can fit your freight into a 40-foot long shipping container,
2: you can put it on a ship. You can easily set it on a truck. You can easily set it on the rails.
1: Philip Evers teaches supply chain management at the University of Maryland. This is called intermodal transportation. And while both trucks and trains require fuel,
2: the amount of freight that a train can pull on a gallon of diesel is just phenomenal relative to a truck.
1: Shippers and receivers of goods have noticed. According to the Association of American Railroads, a trade group, the volume of goods shipped over intermodal rail so far this year has reached a record high. Shipping by rail is generally slower, but Suzanne Holland of the Richmond Fed says she's heard from companies who are okay with that.
3: I don't need this within X period of time. I am willing to wait a little bit longer and save a lot of money by shipping by rail.
1: Another force pushing companies away from trucks is a shortage of qualified drivers. Chris Barkin, a professor emeritus of railway engineering at the University of Illinois, says while each truck needs its own driver to move a container, a train can move 400 containers and typically only has two workers.
4: A locomotive engineer who operates the train and the conductor who is responsible for all the paperwork.
1: These efficiencies mean more companies are willing to try intermodal rail. And supply chain professor Phil Evers says once they get a taste of it, they're more likely to use it again. I'm Stephanie Hughes from Marketplace.

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1: 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Maine Public was founded by the University of Maine System and Colby, Bates, and Bowdoin Colleges. Fresh Air is coming up next.
2: From WHYY in Philadelphia, this is Fresh Air. I'm Tanya Mosley in Los Angeles. Today, award-winning director Paul Greengrass. His new film, The Uprising, starring Andrew Garfield, takes us to 1381, after the plague, when the peasants of England revolted against the king. It's a history Greengrass grew up learning, and its parallels with today came to him during the pandemic lockdown.
3: People were left numb, and then this gathering rage at a system that seemingly privileged the rich and the powerful over the weak and the defenseless. And in the end, all it took was a spark, and then suddenly you had this enormous rebellion.
2: We also reflect on Greengrass's film, United 93, 25 years after 9/11. And Justin Chang reviews the new drama, Filipinanya. First News.
4: BBC News with David Harper. The German car group Volkswagen has announced it will cut a further 50,000 jobs by the end of the decade as it undergoes a radical restructuring. It brings the total number of planned layoffs to 100,000, the largest in automotive history. Paddy Maguire reports.
5: Volkswagen's supervisory board said this would be the group's most extensive transformation in its nine-decade-long history. Faced with declining demand, US import tariffs and competition from China, Europe's largest carmaker is in trouble. These dramatic reductions, amounting to 15% of its global workforce, are intended to restore competitiveness and secure the future of the group, which includes brands like Audi and Porsche. Despite public rows with management, unions have agreed to the plans, which also recognise that the future of four car plants in Germany cannot be guaranteed.
4: The British Army has been told to halt non-essential training exercises as pressure continues to mount on the Ministry of Defence budget. Troops preparing for deployment will continue training. Here's our defence correspondent, Jonathan Beale.
6: Those British Army units not on operations have been told to halt plans for large training exercises because of the financial pressures facing the MOD. This pause won't affect those units on deployment or about to go on operations. But units back home are being told they cannot go ahead with large live fire exercises or war games on training areas like Salisbury Plain. An army spokesperson said instead it would prioritise activity that contributed most directly to readiness and operational effectiveness.
4: The American companies Blue Origin and SpaceX have withdrawn from next week's International Space Summit in Paris following reported pressure from the Trump administration. A White House official is said to have told the companies that attending could imply support for EU policies and that France's failure to coordinate with Washington showed anti-competitive practices towards space exploration. The French Foreign Ministry said the summit would focus on space exploration and international cooperation. The governing body of world football, FIFA, has accused UEFA of a smear campaign over President Gianni Infantino's scrapped plan to sell off stakes in the World Cup. The European body accuses Mr. Infantino of trying to enrich himself and private investors, Dan Rowan reports.
7: Last week, UEFA accused Gianni Infantino of criminal mismanagement over the now-shelved FIFA Ford Enterprise, or FFE, scheme. But in the latest twist in the civil war that has engulfed football over the past month, the world governing body has now responded with court filings lodged in the US requesting that a court opposes UEFA's request for disclosure of evidence linked to the plan. FIFA claims UEFA's case suffers from a fundamental defect and legal deficiencies, and that its opposition to FFE was part of a weeks-long smear campaign against FIFA and its leadership.
4: BBC News. The Israeli military says it's taken full control of an underground facility used by Hezbollah in southern Lebanon, which has been a key target for weeks. The Ali Otaha Ridge is located in a commanding position, giving Hezbollah an advantage in launching attacks towards northern Israel. Syria says it has begun destroying remnants of President Bashar al-Assad's chemical weapons program. A senior UN official said Syria had uncovered an additional chemical weapons facility, as well as materials for nerve agents and munitions. Syria's UN ambassador, Ibrahim al-Barbi, said suspects linked to the program would stand trial and called the destruction historic. The US Vice President J.D. Vance has faced questions from journalists at the White House press briefing the first time in weeks. The conflict with Iran took up a substantial portion of the briefing, with the Vice President blaming lingering high prices on Iranian attacks in the Strait of Hormuz.
0: The fundamental reality is that the reason gas prices are so high right now is because the Iranians are shooting at commercial shipping. Even, by the way, when they signed an agreement that said we're going to stop shooting at commercial shipping, they almost immediately went back to shooting at commercial shipping.
4: Mr. Vance also provided no answer when asked about reports that a US strike killed four people at a wedding in southern Iran, saying only that an investigation has been launched and that the US never intentionally targeted civilians. Russia has demanded the release of a ship seized this week by Norway when it arrived at the remote Arctic island of Svalbard. Norway says it's following a court ruling which found that Russia owed billions of dollars in compensation to Ukraine's energy company for assets it took when it invaded. Russia described the move as piracy. The chip maker Nvidia has agreed to buy the artificial intelligence platform Hugging Face in a deal worth nearly $13 billion. Hugging Face is used by developers and researchers to share, test and customise AI tools. BBC News.
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2: This is Fresh Air. I'm Tanya Mosley. My guest today, director Paul Greengrass, makes films about the choices ordinary people make when they're trapped inside forces they cannot control. He's taken us to the streets of Derry as British soldiers opened fire on civil rights marchers in Bloody Sunday, aboard a hijacked plane on September 11th in United 93, and onto a cargo ship seized by Somali pirates and Captain Phillips. His new film, The Uprising, takes on a story familiar to generations of English school children, the Peasants' Revolt of 1381. In the film, the play cut the population in half, making workers more valuable than ever, but the ruling class is determined to keep them in their place. When the government imposes a brutal tax to finance its wars, tens of thousands march on London. Andrew Garfield stars as an unnamed farmer called the Plowman. He's buried his wife and children and is deep in debt on land that no longer produces a crop. As the revolt gathers around him, his private grief becomes political rage. And in this scene, the radical priest, John Ball, played by Jamie Bell, offers the Plowman a new way to understand his suffering.
8: God has taken much from him.
9: God left my fields long ago.
8: No, he has not left you. It is his plan.
9: Plan? Why would God have a plan to cause us such pain?
8: The sickness was his punishment for the crimes of the rich.
9: So why do we suffer also?
8: To show us the truth. And fill us with rage. Surrender to it. And it will set you free.
2: I saw The Uprising earlier this summer, and since then, just weeks before the September 10th release, the film has taken on a surprising new frame, The Rise of Robin Hood. Paul Greengrass, welcome back to Fresh Air.
3: Oh, very nice to be here again.
2: So, Paul, I am very curious about this connection between the Peasants' Revolt and the story that we know of Robin Hood. Tell me about it.
3: Well, the film is about the Peasants' Revolt, which is one of the greatest rebellions in English history in 1381 in the middle of the medieval world. And it's from that period that the legend of Robin Hood emerged. And the two are connected because both of them speak to a bitterly divided world between the rich and the poor. And one of the things that occurred, you know, Robin Hood was really just a moniker for an outlaw prior to 1381. Mm-hmm. But after the Peasants' Revolt, that was when the ballads and the legend of Robin Hood got going and became wildly popular in medieval England because it spoke to people's desires for a better world, a fairer world, against, you know, the rapacious rich. And so in the story of this simple farmer, he eventually becomes an outlaw, and he becomes an outlaw at the time when the Robin Hood legend was getting going, and it got going because of the world that the Peasants' Revolt took place in.
2: This is a story that you grew up learning as a schoolboy, and it came back up for you, though, during the pandemic.
3: Correct.
2: Take me to that place where you're thinking about this story coming back up for you.
3: Well, yes, I started writing it in the pandemic. I've been thinking for a while about doing a sort of story rooted in English history and about sort of resistance and a sort of freedom fighter type film. And so when the pandemic came and we were all locked down, it just became natural. What I wanted was to do a story about an ordinary person, an ordinary farmer, caught up in tumultuous events, events that would feel, I think, although it's set in the medieval world, would feel very familiar to an audience today. Because I think in many ways, when you think of the turbulence in our world today, it is driven by these great inequalities and the rage that people feel about elites and all those things that wherever you are on the political spectrum, I think we recognize that that's what's going on in your country and mine and Europe and beyond. And it just seemed to me that this story really spoke to that.
2: You know, I was really struck by the fact that, I mean, we lost more than a million people to COVID in this country. And during the plague, half of England...
3: Unimaginable, really, isn't it?
2: It is unimaginable.
3: I mean, when you look back, it's only a few years, and yet it seems like we haven't really processed it properly. But I think that's how it goes. I think these things work in subterranean and mysterious ways. And it certainly was the case in medieval Europe.
2: Yeah, take me to that place because, right, we have lost so many people not so long ago. And these people, these characters in this film are living that same reality. Mm. It is after losing an unimaginable amount of people to the plague. Mm. And one of the things that really struck me is how numb they seem to feel.
3: Yeah.
2: Disassociated.
3: Right. Yeah. And this was the first time that plague came to Europe, you know, and it literally, that we call it in England, or it was called that, you know, the death, the great plague. It wiped out literally half the population, literally. And the same in Europe. And so in the decades after the plague, people were left, as you say, numb, and then this gathering rage at a system that seemingly privileged the rich and the powerful over the weak and the defenseless. And, you know, the economy faltered, government didn't seem to work, and in the end all it took was a spark. And then suddenly you had this enormous rebellion, almost overnight. It was extraordinary. And within days, a huge army, mob, gathering, whatever you want to call them, tens and tens of thousands of people marching on London. Hmm. And they marched on London, and they besieged the city, and they got in. And what followed was, it all took place really over 5 or 6 days, and that's really the story of the film. The march on London, getting in, the mayhem, the attempts to fashion a new form of society, a fairer future, all those things, the hopes and dreams of any rebellion. It's a kind of classic movie story, really, and a great adventure. And certainly what I wanted to do was to you know, not make a dry history lesson. I like my movies to entertain people have spectacle and scale.
10: The movie certainly does that, but it has all the pieces of, like, there's so many parallels to what is happening to us in this moment, except for the revolt.
3: Well, even some elements of that we've seen in your recent history, you know, the invasions in D.C., you know, it's not a million miles away.
10: Insurrection.
3: Yeah, I think people... You know, I'm not making a political point. What I'm saying is that there is a great rage out there, I think, and all of us know it.
10: It's an underlying rage.
3: It is. Mm-hmm. It is. I feel it in our country. I'm sure it's there in yours. And at some level, our governments seem unable to address it. And that, I think, is going to be the big challenge going forward.
10: You research a film pretty deeply in ways like an investigative reporter or documentarian does. And I've wondered about the casting, as you say, because we can't know. I mean, it's medieval time, so there's not an autobiography written. But something you have said when you cast Tom Hanks in some of your previous films, you've said you loved the everyman that he was, the chance that he can be compared to Jimmy Stewart and Henry Fonda. What did Andrew Garfield give to this particular character of Plowman?
3: The same thing, really. A sort of everyman quality, a mixture of strength and vulnerability, an emotional kind of quality to him, and also, you know, because it's a story of a rebellion and, you know, there's a tremendous amount of action in it, he has to be able to do all that. He was fantastic. A really good partner in it.
10: Then there's the king, played by Woody Norman. He's a boy of 14. He's troubled. He's untested. He is a reluctant leader, maybe not fit to even be one, you know. He's a child that has been raised to believe that he has been chosen by God, and he's surrounded by men who are ruling in his name. Okay, side note about this king. He felt very much to me like a mix of Michael Jackson and Joffrey from Game of Thrones. There was just, of course, there's just a fragility to him. Like, how did you conceive him?
3: Well, the real Richard II was the boy king. He was clearly mentally ill. Mental health issues of a profound way. I mean, really profoundly, he was very cruel. But at his core, the problem was that he was brought up to believe that he was the Messiah. And he was controlled by these cynical, wealthy oligarchs around him. And as he became sort of 14, which meant that he was on the cusp of boyhood and manhood, he really, in the course of these events, became the dominant figure because it fell to him to deal with this rebellion. And, you know, the story of the film really is the extent to which he meets that challenge and the way in which he meets it. Because in the end, you know, the true story of Richard is that he became the great tyrant that we know from history.
10: Did you write some of the songs in this?
3: I wrote the lyrics in the song.
10: The lyrics,
3: yeah,
10: right,
3: Volker wrote.
10: Was this the first time that you wrote lyrics for a song?
3: I've done a few, but it's the first time in a film. Yeah, it was fun. I mean, Volker Bertelmann wrote a fantastic score, and of course, it's a part of the story, is the story of the march, of the rebel march on London. And, of course, people would have sang songs, for sure, and they would have been probably religious songs, mixture of hymns, but also sort of simple folk songs and also protest songs, you know. I mean, if you think of the great movements, you know, I made a film many years ago about Bloody Sunday in Northern Ireland. You know, people sang songs on the way down in that march. That's what you do. They're protest songs, and it would have been no different in medieval England. So we wanted to have that feeling running through it because it's part of the hopes and dreams that lead people to march for change.
10: Music is so such a foundational part of that. But I, not knowing that you wrote music or you wrote lyrics, are you a songwriter?
3: I have a group of friends and we have a little band and we tootle around a bit.
10: Yeah.
3: We released a single last year, which was good fun.
10: Seriously?
3: So, yeah, yeah.
10: Yeah. What kind of music?
3: Well, kind of rootsy, you know, dad music, you know, what can I say?
10: Dad music.
11: Wait, what's the name of the single?
3: I'm not 20, you know, I'm a bit older than that. So, you know, it's got to be mellow music, you know.
11: Yeah. Oh, we're going to have to find this single. Yeah.
3: Oh, my Lord.
11: But, you know, I mean, your films are famous for not really leading people on how to feel. Like, the score does not work in that way. And so I was really fascinated when I saw that you had wrote the lyrics here, because I feel like you're very intentional in the way you use sound and the way you use score. You never lead us. You know how music can elicit a feeling.
3: It's very, very important. You want people to be drawn into a story, and then you've got to let them have the experience of the movie, and then they take from it what they take from it. You know, you never want to tell people what to think or feel. You know, part of the magic of movies, I think, is that relationship that you have between the film that you make and what the audience bring and take from it.
2: My guest today is award-winning film director Paul Greengrass. His new film, The Uprising, stars Andrew Garfield and tells the story of the Peasants' Revolt of 1381. When tens of thousands of English farmers and laborers rose up against the crown. We'll continue our conversation after a short break. This is Fresh Air.
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2: This is Fresh Air. And today we're talking with award-winning film director Paul Greengrass. His latest film, The Uprising, stars Andrew Garfield as a farmer who rises to lead the Peasants' Revolt of 1381. 20 years ago, Greengrass made United 93, which recreates in real time the hijacked flight on September 11th, where passengers fought back. He built it from the official record and interviews with more than 100 family members of those on board.
11: You know, Paul, rewatching United 93, I mean, it really took me back to that day. Mm-hmm. And I was trying to find the right ways to articulate this to you. It made me feel innocent again. Mm-hmm. It took me to the place I felt when it happened, mm-hmm. and when we didn't really know what this all meant. Mm-hmm. And I happened to be watching it with my 19-year-old daughter. And I looked over at her at a certain point, and she was just sobbing, and I sobbed too. And it was the first time in a long time that I've cried about September 11th.
3: Mm. Well, it remains a great, you know, pivotal event, a great wound. I mean, it was an intense film to make. It was a great privilege to make it, I think, for all of us who took part. And the relationships that we made with those families who lost family members on board, it was the most extraordinary thing. In fact, they're about to have a screening at the Gettysburg Film Festival. And unfortunately, I can't be there because I'm here in Los Angeles, but I sent a message, and there's going to be a lot of family members there, and there's some actors who took part. And one of the things I've actually found it incredibly moving, sort of being taken back to the experience of making it and those relationships with those extraordinary people, and to think for a moment about what was accomplished on board that airplane. And I did say in my remarks that it was very fitting, I think, that that screening is at the Gettysburg Film Festival, and that we think of that astonishing address that your president gave.
11: Gettysburg address. Mm-hmm.
3: And what he said was, it has fallen to us, he was talking, of course, about the legacy of the Civil War, to fashion, to see if we can meet the test, the challenge.
11: Meet the moment.
3: Meet the moment. And what I said and believed is that those people on board that aeroplane, as that plane closed, as it was, on the Capitol building, with no military aircraft in sight to stop it, it fell to that group of people to meet the moment. And they did. And I think that's inspiring. And when we think of the problems and divisions, I'm thinking about my country, but I'm sure it's true in your country too, of today, 25 years later, and the difficulties we have and the divisions that's out there and the inability for us to come together as well as we all might as societies. I did think at that moment of those people and that coming together in that moment of extremists on that aeroplane facing that situation, unimaginable, they did come together. And I think that's inspiring for your country, but for all of us, I think.
11: I actually want to play a clip from the film. In this scene, passengers on the plane are coming to understand that the plane has been hijacked by Al-Qaeda terrorists and that it is probably not going to land. This is the moment when they realize this. Let's listen.
12: Okay, we're okay. Oh, we're okay.
13: Oh, my God.
14: Hey, this is a suicide mission.
15: We have to do something.
16: They are not going to land this plane. They are not going to take us back to the airport.
17: We're going
16: to
17: die. We're going to die. They're flying this into a building. We're going to die.
18: You should not interfere.
19: There's a lot of us, but we got to do something. Can you see how low we are?
20: Is there a weapon? Is there something we can use?
21: Go back. You go back. Stewardess, listen to me. Are you listening?
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21: Go back and you get everything. 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
11: That was from the film United 93, directed by my guest today, Paul Greengrass. You went to the families of those on board, and you had conducted more than 100 interviews before you wrote a word.
3: Yeah.
11: What did they give you that the official record and their detailed statements could not? Because you had those as well. You could have written an entire film based on those. Mm-hmm.
3: I think they gave us two things. One, their encouragement and support, without which we would never have made the film. Yes. And that support and trust that they gave us that they didn't need to have done was what really gave wings to that film, gave it the ability to be what it was. And then the second thing they gave us was who the people were on the plane, you know, and enabled the group of actors to embody those people. And, you know, it remains, you know, the greatest privilege of my working life to make that film, and I'm forever in their debt, and I think we all are. They're an extraordinary group of men and women of very different opinions about their society and the world, but brought together by that common shared moment of tragedy, but also of astonishing courage and achievement.
11: Our guest today is film director Paul Greengrass. We'll be right back after a short break. I'm Tanya Mosley, and this is Fresh Air.

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4: This is Fresh Air. I'm Tanya Mosley, and my guest today is award-winning film director Paul Greengrass. His new film, The Uprising, stars Andrew Garfield as a farmer who loses his family to the plague and rises to lead the Peasants' Revolt of 1381, the rebellion that helped inspire the legend of Robin Hood. Greengrass is known for putting audiences inside real events as they happen. The streets of Derry on Bloody Sunday, the hijacked plane on September 11th in United 93, and the cargo ship seized by pirates and Captain Phillips. Before he made these films, Greengrass spent a decade documenting conflicts around the world.
5: Another pivotal moment is a very recent film that you directed in 2025, your film, The Lost Bus. Mm-hmm. Took us back to 2018 to the campfire in Paradise, California, in which 85 people died, mm-hmm. more than 18,000 buildings burned, and the town of Paradise was basically all destroyed. But erased. It remains one of the deadliest wildfires in California history. And I covered that fire. I was there a few days after it happened, and I spent several weeks there. Mm-hmm. And rewatching your film, I realized how much I had let myself forget. Mm-hmm. And these are such big events that change who we are. And yet it's so interesting, the human condition, how we, mm-hmm. a few years past it, we can completely almost erase it from our minds in a way, maybe as a coping mechanism to get through it. And your films bring us back to that place, but not in a place where there's an indictment. There's almost like a tap on the shoulder in a way.
6: Yes, I suppose. I think it's really important that the films that you make reward your audience for the privilege of giving you 2 hours of their time, you know. So I don't want to ever make a film for people that is, you know, boring or worthy or giving them a lecture or anything like that. You want them to have an intense experience in the cinema, a cinematic experience. That's what the movies are about. You can get to a place of hope. I don't think I've ever made a film that doesn't have hope at the heart of it. In fact, I'm sure of it.
5: I want to talk a little bit about you and growing up. You grew up in public housing in its graves. How would you describe it?
6: I grew up, I mean, my father was at sea. He was what we would call a merchant mariner, essentially. He was in the Navy as a young man in the Second World War, and then he went to the civilian Marine fleet. My mother was a teacher, I would say I grew up in a seafaring family. That's what I would say, which is a particular sort of an upbringing because it involves solitary men who are very rarely there because they're at sea, and strong women who have to cope on their own, which would be my mother. And that's, of course, the story of a seafaring family. And, you know, for thousands of years, that's the paradigm, really, of a seafaring family, I think.
5: Your dad, how often was he gone, and what was it like when he came back?
6: Well, he was away for very long periods of time, 6 months, you know, it could be 3 months, it could be 9 months. One time it was 18 months. And then later on,

0: stopped the long trips and started to join. When he became pilot, that would be a day or two or three and back, and, you know, because he was really guiding the ships in rather than taking the long trips around the world.
1: And how old were you when that shift happened, that change?
0: I guess I'd have been about 11, I think, something like 10 or 11. So, you know, quite an important time. And that was quite interesting when he came home, as it were, because my mother and father had to learn then how to live together. that was quite entertaining for us children.
1: Right, because your mom had the household on lock. She was doing her thing, running the household.
0: Did. Yeah, yeah, that was, and so that was pretty tempestuous, I can't lie.
1: Oh, in what way? What do you mean?
0: Well, solitary man, dominant woman. That's how it is, you know, and they clashed, but, you know, they got through and they lived a long life. I lost my dad last year, finally.
1: Sorry.
0: He was very, very, he was very, very old. He was 98, 99.
1: Wow.
0: But they were together till the end. Very devoted, actually. But it was a marriage of opposites, I would say.
1: Can I repeat something back to you that I've heard you say in an interview? You said, directors are made by childhood loneliness and domestic conflict, and you had both.
0: Mm-hmm.
1: What is the connection to having that type of life and being a director?
0: I would say that it is a strange thing to end up making films, and I think it is to do with childhood loneliness. I do. I think childhood loneliness and experiences of cinema too. You know, I remember as a young boy my grandmother taking me to the movies, and those being very, very profound experiences. You know, seeing Snow White as a young child, I can still remember that. So I think my sense is that if your home is perhaps more conflicted, perhaps, than it should be in an ideal world, then the movie theatre becomes a place where you can escape and have these very intense, solitary experiences in front of a screen. And so I think later, if you get to start to pursue the life of a filmmaker, you're sort of drawing on those experiences. Those are the profound sort of emotional wellsprings that drive you to make films. And one of the things you're trying to achieve, I think, is to try and create cinematically the intensity of the experiences that you have in front of a screen in a movie theater when you're very, very young. That would be my feeling.
1: Your grandma took you to see Snow White, but do you remember the movies that just took hold of you as a young
0: man? I remember Snow White, I can remember. I must have been 4 or 5, but I can remember it absolutely vividly, being terrified, absolutely terrified.
1: Of the movie
0: and
1: itself,
0: of course, and being in love with Snow White, of course, And, you know, I can remember, you know, we used to have Saturday matinees, you know, there'd be comedies, you know.
1: Mm-hmm.
0: I can remember The Sound of Music. Still to this day, one of my favourite films. You know, the experiences that you have in a movie theatre are the most precious things that you draw on, really. Because somewhere, if you can locate the truthfulness of the emotional reactions that you have, that's what you're trying to give your audience. If you can, fashion something that can give your audience something of those same feelings, you know?
1: Let's take a short break. If you're just joining us, my guest today is film director Paul Greengrass, the Academy Award-nominated director of United 93 and Captain Phillips. His new film, The Uprising, starring Andrew Garfield, tells the story of the Peasants' Revolt of 1381. We'll be right back. This is Fresh Air.
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1: This is Fresh Air, and today I am talking with award-winning film director Paul Greengrass about his new film, The Uprising. When did you know this was your direction, that you were going to be... You were going to tell stories, like, because I know that you had a career working, traveling.
0: Well, it was different. I mean, I think that when I was a teenager, I found life quite difficult, I think.
1: You were thrown out of two schools.
0: I was, yeah.
1: What did you do?
0: I mean, not bad things. I just was not attentive and wasn't really very interested and, you know, truanted a bit and just generally was not the right sort of... I found living inside institutions quite hard, you know. I was quite rebellious, I suppose. But when I got a bit older, I was very lucky. I had an art teacher who was a very wonderful man who really showed me that using my eyes and painting and printmaking, and that it was a safe space and it was a place where I could express myself. And that's where I made my first film. I was very young. I would have been about 16 or 17.
1: Oh, what was that film about?
0: It was really a horror film, and it was only about 30 seconds long, but I've shot it with a friend of mine. And I just found myself transported, but I wouldn't say I decided there and then I'm going to make movies, because who thinks like that at 16 or 17? And then I went to college and came out and started working in television and originally made documentaries. And that really, I suppose, is the making of me, because I kind of travelled a lot and saw a lot of the world and began to understand what the world was about a bit more. But I always had a hunger to make movies, it would have been a secret desire, I think, because it would have been a bit preposterous to have said it publicly, obviously.
1: And as a documentary filmmaker,
0: it was a hard transition to make, but I did get there in the end.
1: I want to go back, though, to your documentary filmmaking, because I'm really curious about those experiences and how they have helped shape what you put on screen today, because you were in Beirut during the Civil War, South Africa under apartheid, Central America in the middle of its wars. You were in your 20s at this time. You're seeing things that...
0: Ridiculously young.
1: Yes, but you're seeing
0: Northern
1: things...
0: Northern Ireland during the Troubles, yeah.
1: Yeah, during the Troubles. Mm-hmm. You are seeing
0: the
1: things...
0: The Philippines in the Revolution, yep.
1: When you think about that time period in your life in your young 20s, is there any one particular moment that really stands out to you that you really come back to thinking about from time to time in the building of your craft?
0: Well, there's a welter of memories, I suppose. I mean, you know, I've got some regrets about that period because I was away and I had young children and I didn't really see them, because that was what you did in those days. And you, as a young man, you're reckless and the job demands that you go off and do those things. So there's that side of things. But in terms of understanding how the world works, you know, the program that I worked on was a program called World in Action. That was what it was called, the title of which belonged to John Grierson, who's the founder of documentary film, really. He's the sort of the grandfather of it, if you want to call it that. He had this phrase, and it was bought and became a very, very successful television show in the UK. And around the world, actually. And I think that's what I made. I was trained to make those films about the world in action, and I like to feel that many years later I'm still making films about the world in action. That sort of sounds trite, and I suppose it is perhaps, but that is, as it seems to me, true. And when I think of those experiences, you know... I mean, things come to mind. I can remember being in Beirut in the first time that I experienced sort of being in, you know, a war zone, as it were. The first morning we got there, we landed at Juni Port. We had to walk into Beirut at night, which was pretty dangerous, I have to say. And then we got there and I was with a very famous English documentary cameraman called George Jesse Turner, a sound man called Phil Taylor, and we were standing, or actually inside a building, when an air raid started. And George was changing film. In those days, you were shooting on film, wasn't it? Digital. And you changed your film magazines in what they called a day bag, so you could film, you could put your hands in and, you know, it's a young boy yet to be trained, so you could do it without exposing the film and change a magazine. He was changing a magazine when the raid started, and I'd never been, and I literally jumped down the stairwell, literally, and emerged when it was over about 10 minutes later, looking quite worse for wear. I had actually peed my trousers, to be absolutely honest, at what had happened. Uh-huh. And when I emerged, George and Phil were still standing there with their hands in the day bag, chained to them, and they looked at me and they laughed so loudly. They're like, "Where did you go?" I said, "What are you talking about?" I jumped down the stairs and said, No. Listen. If we run, that's when you need to really be worried, because they've done it. Many times. Yeah. So that was the tip. If George doesn't run, you don't have to worry about it. So that was one lesson I had. But
1: then ultimately, you became the guy that the younger guys had to look to you. If you run, then it's time to
0: go. I guess so. Yeah. But there were many, many experiences. I remember, for instance, being in the first time I worked in Northern Ireland, when it was the middle of the hunger strikes, and I remember going into the Mays prison. That was an extraordinary day, and we shot inside the cells there. And you saw these cells, and there was a card outside each cell. You know, it would have the name, and it would have the date of birth. And I suddenly realised that I was looking at a whole generation of young men of exactly my age. You know, I would have been, I suppose, 24, I think, remember when we went in there. They were all young men who were serving these enormously long sentences for the most horrendous acts of violence. Mm-hmm. But you couldn't go in and see this as a crime wave. Obviously, something had happened in this society to create this enormous, essentially civil war, where people felt that their only option was to go to war. And I'm not seeking to justify it, but that was the reality, and that taught me a very valuable lesson. Why do young men take up arms? They take up arms because the rage gets so bad, it's better to do that than not to. So, you know, that's always taught me a lesson. I often think of that.
1: Your wife, Joanna, mm-hmm. she produces your films.
0: Mm-hmm.
1: And she has said, I'm hoping I'm getting this right, but she says of how you work, it's not good for your health, but it's good for the film. And so when you were talking about you as a young man and, you know, you're out there, I think it is the choice that so many people who are driven by something they love to do make. Mm-hmm. What does she see? Because it's good for
0: one
1: the
0: of
1: film.
0: The joys is working together, because our kids now are grown up, so we can go wherever we want and we can make our movies. And, you know, when we were younger, it was always a bigger challenge. How do we make sense of it all and, you know, deal with that? Now we don't have that problem. So it's all joyful that way, and it was an absolutely lovely experience, and she's the wisest person. So, and, you know, when you get... Look, filmmaking is a... In some ways, it's a little bit like sports, actually, professional sports. You know, I do feel that as I get older, you know, in the sense that when you cross that line, you know, when a football player goes out on the field, they're not kidding around. They're going out there to win. They're going to leave it all out there. And filmmaking is the same. That same sense that for all of you in front of camera, particularly the actors, you know, you're trying to create this collective endeavor where you leave it all out there.
1: Paul Greengrass, I feel so lucky that I had a chance to talk with you.
0: Oh, it's been great.
1: Thank you for this conversation.
0: Thank you for having me.
1: Director Paul Greengrass was my guest. His new film, The Uprising, will be in theaters on September 10th. Coming up, film critic Justin Chang reviews the new drama Filipinaña, which follows a teenage girl who's just started working at an upscale resort in Manila. This is Fresh Air.
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1: This is Fresh Air. The new drama, Filipinaña, follows a teenage girl who's just started working at an upscale resort in Manila. It's the first feature from the Filipino writer-director Rafael Manuel, and it won a special jury prize at the Sundance Film Festival earlier this year. It's now playing in select theaters, and our film critic Justin Chang has this review.
4: The few weeks or so that stretch between late August and early September are generally thought of as the doldrums of the movie release calendar. The summer blockbusters have come and mostly gone, and the fall Oscar contenders have yet to drop. Yet there are always new films worth seeking out, usually flying just under the radar. You might not have heard of the terrific new movie, Filipinaña, which premiered earlier this year at the Sundance Film Festival. It's in theaters now, and it marks the arrival of a remarkable talent, a Filipino writer and director named Rafael Manuel. In a way, Filipinaña is an ideal thing to watch in a nice, cool theater at the end of a brutally hot summer. It's been a while since a movie so powerfully captured the sweltering heat of the season, or established such a vivid sense of place from its opening moments. It begins on a tour bus, making its way through the crowded streets of Manila, where a local guide tries to teach the bored-looking passengers a few words in Tagalog.
5: Mabuhay! Mabuhay is how we greet one another here in the Philippines. Mabuhay! In English, long live. Why don't you guys give it a try? It's easy. Mabuhay. Mabuhay.
6: Mabuhay.
5: Good.
4: Manila is in the midst of a drought. Early on, Manuel shows us weary residents lining up for water rations, and then cuts to a shot of sprinklers irrigating an enormous golf course. That's a bluntly effective bit of commentary. We have arrived, along with that bus full of tourists, at an upscale resort. A lush green oasis of luxury in one of the most densely populated cities in the world. For the rest of its 100 or so minutes, Filipinaña will never leave the resort. It's a realistic yet satirical portrait of life inside a hermetically sealed bubble. Our guide is a 17-year-old girl named Isabel, played by the intensely watchful Jory Bell Agoto. Isabel has just started working at the driving range as a tee girl, whose job is to tee up balls for golfers, one after another. It's a tedious, ridiculous task, one of many that keep the resort in operation. Some workers are forced to spend hours waiting in the ponds, fishing out errant golf balls. It's mostly through Isabel's sharp eyes that the movie's class critique comes into focus. We follow her as she wanders this carefully manufactured paradise, which is dotted with non-native trees that have been trucked in from afar and meticulously planted. Isabel has a rebellious streak, and she can't help breaking the rules and sampling the resort's amenities, whether she's dipping a finger in a guest's strawberry cake, taking a shower in a spa, or simply basking in a few minutes of air-conditioned bliss. Manuel also introduces us to another key character, a significantly more privileged young woman named Clara, played by Carmen Castellanos. Clara, who lives in New York, is visiting the resort with her uncle, who wants her to move back to the Philippines and help him run his golf equipment business. Her uncle insists it's her duty to support her country and fight what he calls brain drain, the flight of young Filipinos seeking better opportunities abroad. But Clara is reluctant, probably because, like Isabel, she can see that people are being exploited and marginalized in the name of development and progress. Filipiniana has just a few spare dribbles of plot. From time to time, we hear ominous whispers of a young girl who's gone missing on the golf course. Isabel is given a seemingly simple task, to return a stray golf club to the president of the resort, that becomes a kind of quest, with a few disturbing and even devastating revelations along the way. But what distinguishes Manuel's filmmaking is how much of the story he conveys visually, through texture and atmosphere, framing and blocking. He shows us the resort from a seemingly infinite number of angles, shooting in long takes and seldom moving the camera. But the filmmaking never feels static. Every shot of Filipiniana positively churns with life. Early on, Manuel unleashes a playfully choreographed sequence worthy of the great French director Jacques Tati, in which the resort workers perfectly synchronized movements, setting a table, stacking chairs, and cleaning a pool, are brilliantly set to music. It's a rich dose of comic fantasy that serves to underscore the situation's grim reality. Filipiniana is an impeccable piece of world-building that genuinely challenges us to imagine a better world.
1: Justin Chang is a film critic at The New Yorker. He reviewed the new film, Filipiniana. If you'd like to catch up on interviews you've missed, like our conversation with Annie Lowry about the tax all of us pay, waiting in line at the DMV, on hold with insurance companies, and the hours we spend filling out forms for basic services, or with the New York Times reporter Natasha Singer about how tech giants like Google and Apple influence how and what children learn, check out our 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Fresh Air's executive producer is Sam Brigger. Our technical director and engineer is Audrey Bentham. Our interviews and reviews are produced and edited by Phyllis Myers, Roberta Shorrock, Anne-Marie Baldonado, Lauren Krinzel, Teresa Madden, Monique Nazareth, Susan Yakundi, Anna Bauman, and Nico Gonzalez-Whistler. Our digital media producer is Molly C.V. Nesper. Thea Challoner directed today's show. With Terry Gross, I'm Tanya Mosley.

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1: 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That's coming up next. Taking a look at the weather for tonight, cloudy with lows 53 to 60. For tomorrow, partly sunny at times with isolated showers, highs 70 to 80. And for Friday night, cloudy with isolated showers, lows 51 to 60. And for Saturday, some sun with isolated showers, high 62 to 73 degrees.
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